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1: 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In traffic, debris is on the right, State Route 51 southbound, that's near Glendale Avenue, 101 westbound near Scottsdale Road. A crash blocks the HOV lane.
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1: Coming up on the program, former students at Interlochen High School, an elite arts boarding school in Michigan, have made nearly 70 allegations of sexual abuse by adults affiliated with the school. 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
1: Patchy blowing dust and a 40% chance of rain tonight in Phoenix with a low of 86 degrees. It's 520.
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0: 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I'm Scott Detrow.
7: And I'm Juana Summers. Van Newkirk has a very serious job at The Atlantic, where he's a senior editor, but he also just really loves butterflies. And we're talking about monarch butterflies, to be specific, so much so that he spent time with them in Mexico to get an update on the state of the monarch butterfly in 2026. And here's some big news. Those butterflies, they're back in a big way. Van Newkirk wrote about his trip for The Atlantic, and he's here with us in studio to tell us exactly what he found. Hi.
8: Hi.
7: So, Van, I mean, this trip sounds incredible. How did it come together?
8: So, I have been interested in the monarch butterflies for my entire life. So, I'd seen over the years, the numbers have been declining pretty dramatically. And I really wanted to go to see the overwintering grounds in Mexico sort of before they may disappear. But as it turned out, the year I chose to actually go, they were doing a little bit better than before.
7: When you think about the monarch population today, what are some of the biggest challenges out there?
8: So the populations have been, they've been increasing for the past 2 years, but that is from an all-time low. And the biggest challenges right now is it's climate change. So now climate change, even if you do replant, and the biggest challenges right now is it's climate change. So now climate change, even if you do

0: Coming up.
1: 200 data points every millisecond is now filtering into this computing device.
0: All in the name of the perfect Pringle. I promise that's the story. First, though, let's do the numbers. Dow Industrial's off about 60 points today, a 10th percent, 53,975. NASDAQ down 85 points, about 3/10 percent, 26,605. S&P 500 down 4 points. We'll call that flat, 77 and 53. So Bed Bath & Beyond, shares down almost 4.5% today. Now that it's moving into home services, it'll face off against retail giants like Home Depot and Lowe's. Home Depot saw shares drop more than 1.3%. Lowe's down more than 2% on the day. Speaking of rebrands, as we were, there are some household company names that once went by something very different. Google used to be known as Backrub. Seriously? Not making this up? Shares down. Oh, up today. Should have been down. Shares up almost 0.7%. Nike used to be known as Blue Ribbon Sports. Increased about 1%. Bonds down. Yield on the 10-year T-note rose 4.70%. 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
3: In traffic right now, there is an HOV exit ramp closed. That's I-10 East near 83rd Avenue.
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3: 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Overnight should be 86 degrees with patchy blowing dust and a 40% chance of rain. It's currently 105 degrees.
0: This is Marketplace. I'm Kai Rizdahl. The beauty of the monthly unemployment report is that should you choose to keep digging, there are always interesting nuggets to be found. Digging we chose, and in the course of it, we found a reasonably bright spot in the data that we got last Friday. Temporary help services, the staffing agencies that companies turn to when they need to fill gaps. The temp industry added 3,400 workers in July. Over the past 7 months, has added more than 50,000. Marketplace's Stephanie Hughes has that one.
7: In the past year, lots of companies have laid people off. Sometimes they blamed AI, sometimes they didn't. But those job cuts weren't always a smart move.
8: They thought that they could go without workers, and that didn't always work.
7: Alexandra von Tiergarten with the staffing firm Robert Half says they've been bringing back some of those human workers by hiring temps. Other employers have lost workers, not because they laid them off, but because the Trump administration has stripped them of temporary protected status, says Ron Hetrick, a labor economist at the research firm Lightcast.
9: There's still a need, and this particular labor force was the one delivering, you know, on that need.
7: So companies have turned to temps to fill those jobs. Hetrick says that's particularly been affecting the logistics sector.
9: This whole supply chain side. So that's warehouses, transportation, truck transportation.
7: Data centers are also creating demand for temp workers. Chris Layden, CEO of Kelly Services, says the workforce company has hired over 10,000 people this year to work in and on data centers, including engineers and IT specialists.
10: Some of those data centers are in locations that don't support the talent supply that they need to run and operate and even build these data centers.
7: Some employers are turning to temps instead of hiring people outright because they feel uncertain about the future, says sociologist Aaron Hatton, author of the book, The Temp Economy.
11: They don't know what's coming down the pipeline with AI, with the war, with the economy. And so they're looking to temps first to get the job done.
7: Hatton says bringing in temps means companies can get stuff done without making any
11: with the economy. And so they're looking to temps first to get the job done.
7: Hatton says bringing in temps means companies

0: Final note on the way out today. It comes to us from Axios, an occasional guest on this program, Neil Irwin. Guess who is the Federal Reserve's biggest fan of artificial intelligence? If you said Chairman Kevin Warsh, please go straight to the head of the class. Neil reported today that before he took office, Warsh built a couple of AI bots that aggregated the works of Milton Friedman and James Tobin, very heavy hitters in 20th century economics, and then asked those bots to spit out what Friedman and Tobin would have had to say about today's economic issues. Maybe it's just me, but I don't think you're allowed to do that in Econ 101, lest you get into big and serious trouble. That's all I'm saying. Amir Babawi, Caitlin Esch, John Gordon, Noya Carr, Steve Mullis, and Stephanie Seek are the Marketplace editing staff. Kelly Silvera is the news director. I'm Kai Rizdahl. We will see you tomorrow, everybody. This is APM.
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1: In traffic right now, a disabled vehicle is on the left. That's the 101 westbound near Cave Creek Road. And this evening should be 86 degrees with patchy blowing dust and a 40% chance of rain. By Tuesday tomorrow, 105 and sunny. Wednesday, partly sunny and a high of 101 degrees. Currently in Phoenix, a mix of sun and clouds and 105 degrees at 6:30.
3: We are increasingly, aren't we, talking about the impact that climate change is having on economies and individual businesses. It's raising costs, and in some cases, heat waves are forcing companies to close down. We're going to hear from a business in Florida that's done just that. And we're going to tell you about how much the recent heat waves in Europe, it's hot again, have set back economic growth. That's all coming up after the latest world news.
4: BBC News with Will Chalk. Rescuers are searching for survivors after a strong earthquake hit western Colombia, killing more than 130 people and causing significant damage. Its epicenter was in the Chocó region. President Abelardo de la Espriella has declared a state of emergency. Turkey's parliament has approved a law aimed at ending more than four decades of conflict with the Kurdish militant group the PKK. The legislation will allow some former fighters to return to civilian life and suspend prosecutions or prison sentences for others. The US chipmaker Nvidia has announced a deal with a leading asset management firm to raise $500 billion of investment. It will be used to finance the building of artificial intelligence data centres. The head of the Zaporizhia region in southern Ukraine says a massive Russian bombardment of the local capital has left five people dead and 20 others injured. Ivan Fedorov said industrial facilities were hit. President Trump has signed an order that calls for fewer childhood vaccines. It also recommends splitting the injection given to protect against measles, mumps and rubella, known as MMR. The Trump administration has long pushed a discredited link between MMR vaccines and autism, but multiple studies have found no connection. The head of military intelligence for one of Libya's rival administrations has been killed in a car bomb outside his home in Benghazi. Fawzi al-Mansouri was a senior figure in General Khalifa Haftar's Libyan National Army, which controls the east of the country. More than 40 Nepalese traders have made a six-day trek into Tibet, crossing one of the world's highest mountain passes to sell their goods at the border market of Taklakot for the first time in 7 years. It marked the revival of a centuries-old trading tradition that had been suspended when China restricted entry into Tibet during the COVID pandemic. BBC News.
3: Is Jeff Bezos about to invest in Liverpool Football Club?
5: How can the guy that created Amazon not give you something that tells you how to market your business to the world?
6: I think Bezos, his entire business empire has faced so much criticism over things like workers' rights.
3: It's World Business Report from the BBC World Service. I'm Rahul. So why are so many Americans keen to invest in the Premier League? We're going to find out. And look at why the valuation of the Chinese fast fashion giant Shein is tumbling. Shall we start the programme with a question? How much is the Amazon founder Jeff Bezos worth? Take a second, have a guess. Well, we'll give you the answer now. According to Forbes magazine, he's worth around £192 billion. That makes him the fourth richest person on this planet. So he has lots of money to spend apart from his 8% stake in Amazon. The businessman also owns the Washington Post and the aerospace company Blue Origin. But for a while, he's been looking at opportunities in the world of sport. And now a consortium, including Mr. Bezos, there are others involved in it as well, is in talks to buy about a 30% stake in Liverpool Football Club. And some Liverpool fans are pretty happy.
5: What we need to get is we need to glean the business experience these guys bring, because if you want to increase your revenue, you've got to increase your opportunities off the pitch. Mm. How can the guy that created Amazon not give you something that tells you how to go market your business to the world?
7: Sponsorship, commercial opportunities. Yeah, absolutely. That's the only way you know that it helps.
5: So if someone like a Bezos can come in and his team can give you or give FSG ways to go out and market the football club in the world and rival Manchester City for spending capability, then that's got to be the positive.
3: You can hear a lot of that. FSG group, they're part of the Fenway group that own Liverpool at the moment. So those fans were happy. Not everyone agrees. Rupa Vyas is a Liverpool fan and the ambassador of her game too.
6: I don't know what it means to bring in another billionaire investor into our club. Does it actually change anything for the club? You know, as fans, we've gone through a lot with our owners, even just in the last season or so, protesting against them. Ultimately, you know, I just want to know what this means for us and also whether FSG are happy with, I guess, the moral implications of bringing someone like Bezos in.
3: You're talking about the Fenway group there, aren't you? Football has changed, hasn't it, now? It is a game, it is a business as well that involves lots of money. So what are your main reservations about Jeff Bezos in particular coming in, because he brings in a lot of money which the club needs?
6: FSG have obviously, they've done some good stuff for the club, but then over the years we've seen how that shifted. As you mentioned, obviously football becoming a lot more of a commercial asset. I mentioned obviously last season protests about ticket prices against the owners, and I think fans are going to feel those same reservations with someone like Bezos coming in.
3: Is Jeff Bezos even more different because he is so wealthy?
6: I think so, yeah. I think Liverpool as a football club, we talk a lot about community, equality, inclusion and solidarity, and, you know, being a club for everyone, and we pride ourselves on that as fans as well. I think Bezos, his entire business empire has faced so much criticism over things like workers' rights, over things like his political influence as well, and he's not a character that aligns with Liverpool Football Club. I'm not saying that everyone who invests in our club is going to be morally perfect. I think that's really unrealistic, because I don't think there's many wealthy people that do align with our club, but I think that's where the reservations come from. You know, the money would be great, but I don't think we can be that greedy if we're going to lose the soul of our football club.
3: There will be many fans who will agree with what you say, but there will be others who say, look, football is going down a different path now. If you're not on that path, you get left behind. If Liverpool don't take the money that's on offer, somebody else will, and Liverpool Football Club will slip down that league. There's no choice but to take the money.
6: I mean, I can't disagree with that, because, you know, you have to keep up with the times, and we are one of the biggest clubs in the world, and, you know, we will lose that title if we don't keep up with this. But I think part of me just hopes that there is morally aligned billionaire out there just not aware that he can buy or she can buy a stake in Liverpool Football Club. And part of me is just wishfully hoping for that rather than someone like Bezos.
3: Rupa, wishfully hoping there. Let's see what the Fenway Sports Group, FSG, do with Liverpool. Let's bring Andres Martinez in. He is author of The Great Game, A Tale of Two Footballs and America's Quest to Conquer Global Sport. So if Jeff Bezos, and he's part of a consortium, there are other ones in there, but he is the name that stands out, gets involved with Liverpool. Is this all part of America's quest to conquer global sport, Andres?
8: Yes, I think it's part of America's appreciation that your varietal of football, unlike the one we developed in this country, has a global reach. We just saw this during the remarkable success of the World Cup. And of course, last season was the first season in which the Premier League had a majority of American owners. So I think this is another step in that kind of inexorable American takeover of global soccer.
3: Were you surprised to see Jeff Bezos linked to Liverpool, getting involved, putting his money into Liverpool Football Club? Because he has been a sort of backstreet figure, hasn't he? He hasn't wanted the limelight too much in the past when he was setting up Amazon.
8: Well, I think he is enjoying the limelight a bit more these days. And, you know, don't forget that through Amazon, he already is quite a stakeholder in global football. Mm. I happened to be in Manchester when the All or Nothing Amazon Prime season was premiered that featured Manchester City. This was in 2018. And speaking to Amazon executives at that time, they said, you know, we've had a lot of All or Nothing, you know, season documentaries when they follow the team for NFL teams in the past. But this is about signing up Amazon Prime subscribers in Asia. And we can do that if we feature English Premier League clubs in a way we can't if we're just featuring American sports teams who don't have that global reach. So I'm not surprised at all. I'm a bit surprised that he's going to be a minority stakeholder, but that's often the first step, right, to learn the business. And that might change. I don't think he is, going to be happy being a passive investor for long.
3: Let's see what happens there. Stay with us. I want to bring in Walter Todd, President and Chief Investment Officer at Greenwood Capital in South Carolina. Familiar voice on the program. Walter, why doesn't he buy a big American club? You know, whether it's in baseball, NFL, basketball, he's not short of money, is he?
9: No, he's not. He could buy all of those. He could probably buy the entire Major League Baseball system, quite honestly, given his net worth. But I think it was what was referenced earlier, right? The global reach of this game, as we saw in the World Cup. I'm wondering, and forgive me for not knowing the answer to this question, but do they have hydration breaks like they did in the World Cup in the Premier League?
3: No.
9: Sponsored by Amazon. I can see that coming. I wanted to ask the other person, the interviewer, the valuation associated with this. I mean, John Henry and FSG bought this for £300 million, I believe, back in 2010. Now selling a 30% stake for $2 billion. That's quite a return on their investment. Do we think the valuation is reasonable that they're getting in for?
3: Andres, what do you make of that? I mean, it's quite a good investment, isn't it, from FSG?
8: I mean, sports franchises across the board have appreciated tremendously because sport has become the most important form of media. It's the only thing left that can aggregate audiences in the tens of millions. And you've seen this incredible appreciation in the valuations of Premier League clubs, and yet they still seem like a pretty good deal looking at it from the United States. I mean, the Seattle Seahawks just went for a couple of billion more. And I think one of the reasons why there's this continued interest from the American sports owners to cross the Atlantic is a feeling that the game hasn't been very well managed as a business. NFL teams don't have the global reach of Premier League clubs, but they are a heck of a lot more profitable because they manage their costs better. They've been typically better at commercializing their rights and sponsorships, although I think the Premier League is quickly closing the gap there. But Americans looking at European football, English football, see something that could be better commercialized, monetized, and that's where sometimes you run into the frictions around, you know, bumping up against the traditions of the game and still some unease as to whether this is really a private business. I think in the States we're much more comfortable with that concept.
3: Question to both of you then, as we begin to end this conversation. And Andres, you want to go first? And Walter, do you want to pick up? There's a lot of billionaires in the US. Who else could we see getting involved in football? Elon Musk likes the limelight. Could we see a bid from him? Andres, I mean, joking aside, there will be others who will look at the success of the World Cup and say, I wouldn't mind a piece of this.
8: Yes. I mean, it's funny. It's almost like a requisite, a stamp of I am now a billionaire in good standing. And I think for years people have asked Jeff Bezos, you know, where is your sports team? And he did try and acquire the Washington Commanders in the NFL. And it's interesting, all of his sprawling businesses kind of got in the way because Dan Snyder, who had to sell the Washington NFL team, said, anybody but Bezos, I'm not selling to him, because he owned the Washington Post and he felt the Post had a vendetta against his club. So now Elon Musk, I think you're right, becomes the, well, where is your sports team? Because it seems to be a must-have probably much like a yacht or to own a sports team these days. It's interesting, though, with Bezos that he does also have these strong media interests, and that there could be friction there, much like when Rupert Murdoch tried acquiring Manchester United a few decades ago, and that caused some concern because Amazon is a rights holder for the Premier League.
3: Well, let us see what happens there. Thank you for joining us so much. Walter, any thoughts? Anybody else you think might come in?
9: Mark Zuckerberg, probably the name I would throw out there as well, CEO of Meta, could potentially do it also.
3: He could. He has a lot on his plate at the moment. We've been covering quite a bit of that here on World Business Report. Something else we've been talking about a lot is the weather. It's a very British thing to do, but rising temperatures are affecting economies across the world. And we've been hearing from some of the areas that have been affected. Let's start in Germany, where falling water levels on the River Rhine are making it too low for commercial shipping. Aileen Spangtig is a journalist with the German broadcaster Deutsche Welle. She's been reporting on the river and its problems from Bonn.
10: Now, when I look towards the river, I just see the dry riverbed. I see the grey stones covered in mud and a few ships passing by. For the German industry, it's devastating. If you go along the Rhine, you see on the right and left, you see little chimneys, little pipes, because a lot of factories and companies are strategically located right next to the rivers. And now it's difficult for them to get their raw materials. This river is quite important for Germany. 80% of its inland shipping of goods relies on this river.
3: Problems for Germany. In the US, those rising temperatures have forced Captain Austin Sorchuk to shut down his charter business in Florida.
11: We've lost fish. The water is super hot. I know you're having a heat wave in London right now, but an average day in Florida is 95 to 100 degrees Fahrenheit. I have been officially closed for the first time in 10 years since April. I've actually picked up side jobs, mowing yards, and just helping out where I can because I still have to pay the bills of owning a company, even if the company's not open.
3: Whilst in Asia, the lack of rains at the start of the monsoon caused problems for farmers like Gurpreet in northern India.
12: What has happened is exactly during the time of sowing, when we wanted the rainfalls to be there were no rains for stretches as long as 20-25 days. Even at the onset of monsoon, there were no rains. And when at the first rain, little drizzles, people started sowing the seeds, then sudden heavy deluges started coming in, which washed away the topsoils. So it has been a very difficult year this year. And by the end of this cycle, when we come to November and December, when yields, which are we are fearing they will fall down by almost 25%. So imagine in a country of 1.5 billion, if food production goes down by anywhere even 15 to 20%, it is going to be a bad scene.
3: So those challenging climatic conditions are causing, as we heard there, huge economic problems across the globe. And there was more bad news on Monday. In a new report, the European Union's climate change monitoring program, Copernicus, said Western Europe experienced its hottest June-July on record, driven by the growing El Niño weather pattern developing in the Pacific. Ernst Hobmer is an economic researcher with Tridos, who's just co-authored a report looking at this and the impact it's having on the European economy.
13: All in all, for the EU, we estimate it costs us about 1% of GDP for this year. So that's really quite sizable. That's about the entirety of the forecasted economic growth for the EU at the beginning of this year. And we expect that to be more or less wiped out. With the extreme heat and drought that we've been having, you'll just get lower crop yields. So that means ultimately less food available, right? And less income for the farmers producing it. Another one that's very visible is the transport sector, where at some points water levels have just gone so low that we basically can't navigate rivers anymore, or at least not with the bigger ships.
3: Walter Todd still with us. And Walter, we talk a lot about the weather, the difficulties it's causing. These are huge economic challenges for trading blocks. The EU 1% knocked off GDP, that's quite a number.
9: Yeah, absolutely. I mean, hundreds of billions of dollars in costs. So in a best case scenario, it's an extra cost that you can kind of work around, but as you heard in the story earlier that you referenced, you can shut down businesses, particularly small businesses that get impacted by this. So it is a huge problem. It increases your insurance costs. You may have to reroute a supply chain. You may not even have a viable supply chain because of the river navigation. So it is a continuing problem for a lot of businesses around the world.
3: And it's a difficult one, isn't it? Because as we sit here discussing this, there doesn't seem to be an answer inside of how you tackle the problem. For a business, they can tackle things within their control. This is way outside the control of many of them.
9: Yeah, absolutely. It's tough to plan for something that you can't control, as you say. And so, trying to figure out workarounds, whether that's relocating factories, it's just cost upon cost upon cost that you're adding to, an inflationary environment already, right? I know we've talked about on other shows as well. So this is adding to that problem.
3: It certainly is. I'm looking at the Financial Times, the Wall Street Journal, two of those great business newspapers. The big story that they're looking at, and I know you talk about this a lot, Wall Street giants partner with NVIDIA on $500 billion AI financing deal. What are the markets going to make of the huge sums of money that are needed still for artificial intelligence?
9: Yeah, you're starting to see people push back a little bit on this with the debt issuance that we've had from a number of different hyperscalers and bigger company spenders in the AI race. Oracle, for example, is trading at kind of junk bond spreads with their bonds right now, but you still have tremendous demand. I mean, Alphabet did the issuance last week, $25 billion. They had $105 billion worth of demand for that $25 billion in bonds issued. So there's still an appetite, but investors are charging a little bit more to bite right now.
3: Yeah, junk bonds that we heard Walter talking about, the reason they are a problem is because they carry higher yields because of the risk that is associated with them. You are with World Business Report from the BBC World Service. Let's go to Denmark now, because it is preparing to scrap its royal warrant system, ending a centuries-old royal seal of approval used by businesses to market everything from beers to cans. Many warrant holders rarely supply goods or services to the Danish royal family, while some companies that do aren't warrant holders at all. Business Daily's Daniel Rosny has been to Copenhagen to meet companies facing this change over the next 3 years.
14: Some of the most well-known Danish brands and businesses, such as Carlsberg and Lego, have a royal warrant. And as well as global brands, there are also smaller, independent companies too, which all have a warrant. Many shops in this city that have the warrant put it proudly on the front of their premises in big gold letters, just like this one.
15: My name is Berit Hertz, and I'm the sixth generation of Denmark's oldest jewelry store. It's called Peter Hertz. We've been here since 1834.
14: The Hertz family have had the title of Royal Court Jeweler for 120 years.
15: We made the wedding bands to now the king and the queen, and we're allowed to tell you about that because it was made from the first Greenland gold. It was kind of a media story. Otherwise, we never tell what we make, but that was actually one of the things that we were allowed to tell.
14: Since the business was founded and passed down through six generations, it has been awarded royal warrants by five Danish monarchs.
15: I think it's kind of an understanding that we have in the store because we've had it for so many years. It kind of defines us, who we are as well.
14: Does it give you any kind of status?
15: It gives it kind of a credibility that, okay, if this is a brand approved by the royal court, then they must be trustworthy in a way.
14: Because of the history that the P. Hertz store has in Copenhagen, Berit has been given permission to keep the crown on the facade of the store once the royal warrant has been phased out.
15: People really feel that the store is a part of the Copenhagen picture when you walk down Kumaga and you see that all the way from almost the Round Tower and you can see down.
16: My name is Camilla Simode and I am owner of an old candy factory. It is a hard-boiled candy.
17: And what do you call this? What is it?
16: It's to cut the candies. So it cuts them triangle.
14: This is a family-run business, and Camilla is the fifth generation to take charge.
17: So you still use traditional methods?
16: Yes. Everything in here is handmade.
14: Simode has had a royal warrant since 1991. It's something the company proudly put on its packaging.
16: It was a major step up. It was also because it was a time before social media. It was a time before internet. So it was a quality stamp.
14: But 2 years ago, things changed.
16: I've spent a lot of time and a lot of energy to focus on the more modern approaches now, which is Google reviews and Trustpilots, and because that is what the modern generation uses more so than the Royal Warrant title. But I do know that quite a few tourists, they appreciate it more and they follow that more, want to see the stores and the shops that has the title.
14: There has been no public assessment on a projected economic impact, and there's also not an estimate on how much it will cost businesses to change their packaging, storefronts or advertisements that state it has a royal warrant.
3: Daniel Rosny reporting there, and you can hear more about royal warrants in today's episode of Business Daily at bbc.com or wherever you get your BBC podcast. Walter Todd still with us. Walter, royal warrants, would you buy something with a royal warrant? The Americans love the royal family, don't they?
9: Absolutely. Yeah, I was just trying to think if there's anything similar in the U.S. to that kind of designation, and I can't think of anything. There is a presidential warrant, apparently. I'm not sure if people would want that right now.
3: There'll be some who do and some who don't. You know, politicians, right, including your president, can often be divisive figures, not only him. It has been a turbulent time for the fast fashion brand Shein. After a four-year battle, the company has finally been given the green light to IPO in Hong Kong. But now there are lots of reports that the valuation pitched to potential investors is below $30 billion. Why is that number interesting? Because it's about 70% less than when the company was at its peak. So what has gone wrong? Let's bring in Sheng Liu, Professor of Fashion and Apparel Studies at the University of Delaware. Thank you so much for joining us, Professor Liu. That is a good number, isn't it? You know, yes, many people, $30 billion. Yes. Dollars. But yeah, it's a lot less than what I thought it was going to be.
18: Yeah, I think the much lower valuation sent a strong signal that the investors are reassessing Shein's business model and its growth prospect. Now, remember, you know, back in 2022, I think Shein was regarded as a very exciting company. Or even we do not see it as a fashion retailer. We call it like a technology platform. You know, it can leverage tons of consumer data to offer far more products and sold them at a far less price than their competitors. So people think, oh, maybe Shein can really bring something new to the fashion market and with growth, you know, very exciting growth prospect. And then things start to change dramatically over the past few years.
3: Okay.
18: For example.
3: Yeah, let's talk about that. What is it? Is it tariffs? You know, they did suffer, of course, during the pandemic, like many companies did. Is it growing Chinese competition from the likes of Temu? Which one? Or is it all of them?
18: All of them. Yeah, I think you just already give many great answers. Now, one is, you know, don't forget, Shein make most of its product in China. Okay. Now, from a business sense, no, because only, you know, Chinese factories probably can satisfy Shein's needs. But we know over the past few years, you know, Chinese products are facing some of the highest tariff and also a lot of non-tariff barriers around the world. That's number one. Number two is, you know, in the past, Shein was able to avoid paying tariff, you know, through the mechanism called de minimis or low value shipments. But now this opportunity is gone. Not just in the US, it is gone, but also in the EU very quickly. You know, these benefits will be gone as well. And then, you know, for many countries around the world, they're making legislations kind of like, you know, like targeting Shein's so-called ultra fast fashion business model on the basis that such model will create a lot of harm to the environment, you know, to workers making garments, you know, for Shein. So
3: stay with us, Professor. I want to bring Walter Todd back into the conversation. Once a company begins to lose its valuation and it begins to slip, Walter, it is not easy, is it, to reverse that trend when investors begin to lose confidence?
18: Exactly. I think it's more than just about like a short-term or temporary assessment. It's really about how Shein can justify or convince investors about its long-term growth model. You know, for example, you know, one thing I personally will watch very carefully is how Shein can diversify its sourcing away from China. It makes sense now, but for the exact reason, this will make Shein particularly vulnerable to geopolitics, to tariff, to all these kind of trade barriers we're talking about.
3: Okay. Professor, stay with me for a minute. Walter Todd is with us as well, our other guest. There is a lot of global politics now, and we're seeing here that it is affecting a number of Chinese businesses. Shein is one of them, isn't it, Walter?
9: Yeah, absolutely. It's kind of a perfect storm, as you were talking about, with the tariffs, with the the political back and forth with China and the U.S. And back to your earlier question, the opposite of SpaceX, right? SpaceX is going up in value as it went public. This is going down in value. This was valued at $100 billion in 2022, now $30 billion, and it just makes it that much harder to kind of get investors interested when you see that going in the wrong direction.
14: Walter, I want to say thank you very much for guiding us through lots of different stories, from sports to fashion. Professor Sheng Liu, Professor of Fashion and Apparel Studies at the University of Delaware, thank you so much for joining us as well. Some news coming in. A judge in the US has dismissed criminal charges against the Indian billionaire Gautam Adani after the Justice Department dropped its fraud and bribery case. Mr. Adani was charged 2 years ago under the Biden administration. If you're waking up in India, I'm pretty sure that will be one of the big news stories you will be reading around today.

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2: Homegrown socialism isn't anything new in Wisconsin. 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
6: The Democratic Socialists of America, DSA, have been making a big splash in elections from Los Angeles to Wisconsin to New York. But in 2026, how socialist is democratic socialism?
7: We're not fighting for a kinder, gentler capitalism. We think that a democracy that's really controlled by the working class is the ultimate goal.
6: Today on the New Yorker Radio Hour, I'll talk with the co-chair of DSA, Megan Romer, about some of the group's most controversial positions.
7: I think people like us being rather bold. I think the boldness actually...
6: It's sort of the badass imagery.
7: Someone's got to be. People are furious about Trump and the Democratic Party. I mean, James Carville's writing op-eds that say roll over and play dead. Like, what is that? People want a fighter.
6: A deep dive into the DSA. Plus a conversation with the pop star Sam Smith. That's all in the New Yorker Radio Hour just ahead.
8: Live from NPR News, I'm Giles Snyder. President Trump has signed another executive order aimed at trying to upend the way U.S. children are vaccinated against dangerous infectious diseases. NPR's Rob Stein reports.
9: Trump's new executive order calls for reducing the number of childhood vaccines recommended by the federal government. The executive order also calls for breaking up a shot that is now given as a single vaccination for measles, mumps, rubella, and chickenpox into separate shots, and for the Justice Department to pressure states to reduce the number of vaccines required for school. The moves will likely be challenged in court, like previous attempts to change childhood vaccinations. The executive order was welcomed by vaccine critics and denounced by many public health experts. Rob Stein, NPR News.
8: Defense Secretary Pete Hegseth was in South Carolina Monday for a ceremony renaming Joint Base Charleston for the late Senator Lindsey Graham.
10: So my fellow Americans, it is my honor to say welcome to Joint Base Lindsey Graham. May God bless the United States of America. Thank you.
8: In his remarks, Hegseth praised Graham, saying Graham dedicated his life to his home state of South Carolina and to the U.S. military. He also used the Trump administration's talking points about Democrats, saying the hard left declared war on the military. Senator Graham died last month. He served in the Air Force and the Air National Guard and Reserves. South Carolina, among six states, holding primary elections Tuesday. The elections in Connecticut, Wisconsin, and Minnesota being closely watched because they feature clashes between progressives and the Democratic establishment. The latest primaries come a week after progressive Abdullah Syed narrowly defeated Democratic Congresswoman Haley Stevens in Michigan's Senate primary. Primary voters also going to the polls in Alabama and Vermont. The extreme heat across the U.S. this summer has broken records. NPR's Lauren Sommer has more on a new report from federal forecasters.
11: Temperatures were hotter than average across almost the entire lower 48 states in July. On average, it was 3 degrees hotter than normal, according to a report from the National Oceanic and Atmospheric Administration. That set a new record, making it the warmest July in the U.S. in 132 years of record keeping. Nighttime temperatures were also the warmest on record, which exacerbates the impacts of heat waves since things don't cool down as much. The records were most extreme in the inner Mountain West. Wyoming saw its hottest month of any month recorded. That drying heat has driven up the risk of wildfires across the western U.S. Lauren Sommer, NPR News.
8: The wildfires in western states have led the governor of Nevada to declare a state of emergency in Washoe County and the Reno-Sparks Indian Colony. Canada's British Columbia also under a state of emergency, and the Canadian military has been put on standby. You're listening to NPR News. Authorities in Colombia say they are concerned about aftershocks following the powerful 7.4 earthquake that struck Monday. The Colombian Geological Survey says it has recorded more than 20 aftershocks and says more are likely. The initial quake is being called the strongest to hit Colombia this century. Hundreds of buildings were toppled. Rescuers are searching the rubble for survivors. Employees in China, displaced by artificial intelligence, have recently seen courts and arbitration panels rule in their favor, but workers remain anxious. NPR's Jennifer Pack reports from Beijing.
12: This summer, economics graduate Yilouan Wu took an internship at an AI startup in eastern China and says she was shocked. I didn't know how advanced AI was already, she says. I feel very afraid. Several courts have ruled that employers adopting AI cannot shift the burden to workers. But China and the U.S. are locked in an AI race, says Eli Friedman, a professor of global labor and work at Cornell University.
13: You can't say that we want to dominate these industries in the future and then start clutching your pearls.
12: Plus, it's tough to find a stable job in China's sluggish economy. Jennifer Pack, NPR News, Beijing.
8: Oil prices steady and stocks in Asia largely advancing amid the standoff between the U.S. and Iran. Brent crude oil, the international standard, trading just below $88 per barrel after rising 5% on Monday. Japan's benchmark Nikkei is leading the way in Asia, up 2% in Tuesday trading. This is NPR News.
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6: Welcome to the New Yorker Radio Hour. I'm David Remnick. One of the biggest stories in American politics right now is the emergence of democratic socialism as a force on the national stage. That surge really began with Bernie Sanders' run for president in 2016.
16: The 40-hour work week, collective bargaining, the rights of workers to engage in negotiations were all described in one way or another as socialist.
6: Then Alexandria Ocasio-Cortez won her seat in Congress as a member of the Democratic Socialists of America. And she really put the DSA on the map for a lot of Americans, particularly younger people. Zoran Mamdani is also a DSA member, and his election has had a galvanizing effect on young voters well beyond New York City. As of now, the DSA lists 7 candidates for Congress who have won primaries against more establishment Democrats. Now, that is hardly a sweep of the Democratic Party, but these candidates are commanding outsized attention. But when I talk to individual members of the DSA, it's not always easy to tell what the group stands for or where those members stand within the DSA. When I talked to Nithya Raman last week, or Mayor Mamdani, or to AOC a while back, they often sound, at least to my ear, more like FDR Democrats than followers of Karl Marx. Abdul El-Sayed, the Michigan Senate candidate, shares some policy goals with DSA, but he's not part of the group at all. In fact, he told me on this show the other day that he's a capitalist. So how socialist is democratic socialism in America these days? That's just been one of my many questions about the group and what it stands for. To get more of a purchase on the subject, I sat down to talk with the co-chair of the DSA, Megan Romer. Now, you may have seen a clip of Romer recently on Fox News, where she seemed happy to do a lightning round on the group's more radical positions.
17: But I want to ask you, just give me sort of a true or false on these. Abolish the Senate.
18: True.
17: Okay. Replace the presidency and Supreme Court as we now know them.
18: Yep.
17: Abolish ICE.
18: Absolutely.
17: Abolish borders and give amnesty to anyone currently.
6: Now, I should note that Romer stressed to me that she doesn't make policy for the DSA. Her job is to represent and implement the agenda that the members themselves vote on. I spoke with Megan Romer this past week. Megan, let's start with first principles. What, to your mind, is democratic socialism?
7: So just very simply, it is people having a democratic say-so in all of the things that they need to survive. So democratic control of their workplace, democratic control of their housing, and democracy in what we already know as democracy in the political process.
6: Okay. So that proposes about a million questions. What does democracy in the workplace mean? Does everybody get a vote on what we're going to do today, tomorrow, and the next day?
7: The way we look at it is mostly probably pretty similar to how a unionized workplace would work today. You get to collectively decide with your coworkers what demands you want to make of your boss, what your schedule looks like, what your working environment looks like, and negotiate collectively with whoever the boss is.
6: Okay, but that sounds like simple unionization, which we already have, even though unions are not in the best spot they've ever been in this country.
7: That's true. So we'd like to see everybody have a union. Right now, it's quite low. It's in the teens, I think, percentage of unionized workplaces. We think everybody should have a union of some sort.
6: And what does it mean for the larger economics of a country? For example, you know, Google or Apple or, you know, the biggest corporations in the country. Are they no longer privately owned under democratic socialism?
7: Well, that's a good question. And we specifically say that the industries that you need power, I would say that the internet is a necessity at this point. You can't really function without it. Water, things like this. A lot of these things are public in some places. We want them public everywhere.
6: Do you believe in the owning the means of production, as the Marxists used to say?
7: I do, yeah. Yeah.
6: But you speak for whom?
7: Well, I speak for the Democratic Socialists of America, and I think that you will find the demand long term for the working class to be in charge of the means of production is one that is pretty universally held. Again, we're not, you know, trying to flip a switch so that everything changes tomorrow. We're thinking about ways you can incrementally, you know, make life better for starters, but also shift the balance of power from the billionaire class to the working class.
6: Okay, so what is the difference between democratic socialism and what exists in a lot of Europe, which I would call social democracy, which is to say a greater emphasis and maybe a higher tax rate in order to have things like what we would call Medicare for All or single payer or either free or radically less expensive higher education? And I think, and I'm going to take a wild guess here, if you were using that vocabulary instead of the socialism category, you might have more adherence.
7: Maybe, but the reality is that we do not think that we're not fighting for a kinder, gentler capitalism. We think that a democracy that's really controlled by the working class is the ultimate goal.
6: When you say we, how is that stance arrived upon? Who's we?
7: That's a great question and one that I love to talk about. So DSA is fundamentally and sometimes excruciatingly democratic. The highest decision-making body of the Democratic Socialists of America is our convention. It happens every 2 years. Chapters elect delegates. We come together, vote on a bunch of proposals that may or may not shift our overall strategies or our overall stances on some things.
6: And these are representatives from a base of how many people?
7: Well, right now, I think we're at 129,000. 100,000 people. But we have grown significantly since Zohran Mamdani's election, which came after our last convention. And then we're seeing a growth spurt recently with the recent congressional primary wins as well.
6: It's very interesting to me that maybe the highest profile political race that we're now seeing nationally for the midterm elections on the left is the ascent in the state of Michigan. If Abdul El-Sayed, who when I asked him about democratic socialism said, no, I'm a capitalist. Mm-hmm. Disappointed?
7: He's not a DSA candidate. If he was a DSA candidate, I would absolutely be disappointed. But I'm glad that there is a movement sort of across the board of people taking on some of these policies, because I do think they will improve life for the working class.
6: And what is the working class in this country? Because Zohran Mamdani, mayor of New York, just gave an interview, I believe, to the New York Times, and he was asked, please define the working class. And he said, anybody making under $1 million a year, which I got to tell you was news to me.
7: Yeah.
6: That
7: is not how I would define the working class.
6: How would you define it?
7: So we're coming out of a socialist tradition where class is defined based on your relationship to capital. And so the working class is essentially people who make a paycheck.
6: So if I'm a dentist, I can't be working class.
7: Well, it depends. Are you a dentist who is working for a corporation and selling your labor and getting paid hourly? Or are you a dentist who owns your dental practice? It does get fuzzy around that edges. There's a lot of socialist theory happening right now about gig work and how these sort of, like, technically a gig worker works for themselves, but they're obviously not really the ownership class. So there's definitely a hot topic of debate. But the simple definition is, do you make a paycheck or do you make money off other people working for you or renting a place that you own? Are you making the money from the payoff of your capital investments? Or are you making it because you sell your labor?
6: Let's dig down a little bit here. The DSA refused to endorse Hillary Clinton over Donald Trump in 2016. Mm-hmm. You happy about that decision?
7: I think it would have hurt our credibility a bit as people who are actually standing for socialism and against neoliberalism.
6: Yeah, but on the other hand, you let an authoritarian through the door. I mean, I'm not blaming you specifically.
7: Yeah.
6: A lot of factors went into it.
7: Yeah.
6: Did you stay home in 2016?
7: I didn't, no.
6: You voted?
7: No. I voted for Hillary Clinton, and I voted for Joe Biden in 2020.
6: So why did you do that against the recommendation of the organization?
7: Well, I wasn't a DSA member in 2016, first of all. But I did believe in a harm reduction vote, but I don't think that the couple hundred thousand socialists are the ones who swung that vote. It's the millions of people who stayed home because all they were being offered was kind of a rainbow flag painted version of the same thing.
6: Well, in fairness, millions of people stay home every election. I mean, it's a sort of shameful.
7: And we think that's a huge problem. A big part of our strategy is trying to engage people who do not vote regularly, who do feel disenfranchised by the system in general. Absolutely.
6: Kamala Harris versus Donald Trump, no endorsement. You agreed with that?
7: Yeah, I voted on that statement.
6: Tell
7: I was a member of the National Political Committee. Yeah, so most DSA members, I think, certainly in swing states, voted for Kamala Harris, I believe. But we felt that our credibility really stood on saying, we are socialists. We are offering you a real alternative. I didn't think that our endorsement would really make a difference one way or the other. And I don't think it would have. I think, again, people don't vote because they feel totally locked out, not because DSA told them to or to not vote for a presidential candidate. When we endorse somebody, that doesn't just mean we're putting a rubber stamp on it anyway. It means that we are turning out our people to hit the doors and hit the phones and really do a major voter outreach operation. And we weren't going to do that for Kamala Harris. And I don't know that it would have made a difference if we had.
6: Well,
7: and I don't know that she wanted it.
6: This article in Jacobin, which, as you know, is a DSA-aligned journal, it's called A Blueprint for a New Party. Mm-hmm. And it said the goal is not to immediately form a third party, which is seen as suicidal in today's two-party system, but to, quote, mount the electoral equivalent of guerrilla insurgency, unquote, by using the Democratic Party line.
7: We do love to talk like that, don't we?
6: Is that a good idea, Megan?
7: I think people like us being rather bold. I think the boldness actually...
6: It's sort of the badass imagery.
7: Someone's got to be. People are furious about Trump and the Democratic Party. I mean, James Carville's writing op-eds that say roll over and play dead. Like, what is that? People want a fighter. Mm-hmm. And I think they appreciate that we just come right out and say it.
6: So before we came on, we alluded to the fact that you were just on Fox News and you were read a series of positions, statements. Mm-hmm. You very cheerfully responded, yes, without any embarrassment to this, you know, series of issues. I think open borders was one. Mm-hmm. Why are you for open borders? I think to a lot of ears, it sounds like a John Lennon song, not a political reality.
7: Well, John Lennon was very popular. I think, again, all of these policy points, they're all part of this long-term goal where we are putting huge amounts of resources into alleviating poverty, into stopping destabilization of countries internationally that are causing a huge migrant flow. But, you know, most people in the U.S. are here because of a prior period of unrestricted immigration or of much looser immigration. We put caps on certain countries and don't allow migration from other countries. And then, you know, kind of wide open for some countries.
6: I understand that. But people would argue back and say, there may be deep flaws in both the history mm-hmm. and the system of immigration. Mm-hmm. Why not correct those flaws and make them more just, but by just throwing the gates open, whether it's the gates of prisons or the gates of immigration, that chaos will ensue? I think you probably get that argument a lot.
7: Sure. And we're not saying throw the gates open. We're saying let's do that. Let's look at where the system is really flawed, really problematic.
6: I think that's called immigration reform.
7: It is, but we think that you have to look at all of these things from first principles, right? We started here from first principles. So what do we want out of an immigration system? Let's start there. That doesn't mean just throwing open the borders and then building from the ground up. It means reforming the system we have while we rethink the system, while we build this new one from the ground up, and then hopefully eventually flipping the switch.
6: Do you believe there should be millionaires in this country?
7: I'm less concerned about millionaires, more concerned about billionaires. I don't have like a hard line where you're good or you're bad. I think the question is less about how much is too much and more about what are you doing to keep and maintain and get that wealth in the first place. I think most billionaires got their wealth because they exploited the working class in some very significant way, usually. Are we exploiting people is the bigger question, as opposed to some sort of arbitrary red line of you can have this much money or not have that much money. But we do believe in taxing the hell out of millionaires. Yeah, absolutely.
6: Well, what does taxing the hell out of them mean?
7: Yeah, you know, I don't have like a solid,
6: but shouldn't you? If you're the co-chair of the DSA, shouldn't you be more specific than just taxing the hell out of something? What exactly do you mean?
7: So again, it's democracy, right? And we have to look at what we need to spend and what we need. We don't want to depend on the existence of millionaires because that means people are still getting exploited. Mm-hmm. So yeah, we need to look at what we need to pay for in the interim, what sort of tax base we need for that to happen, and then and build from there.
6: Megan Romer is co-chair of the Democratic Socialists of America, along with Ashiq Sadiq. We'll continue our conversation in just a moment. This is the New Yorker Radio Hour.
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6: This is the New Yorker Radio Hour. I'm David Remnick, and I've been speaking today with Megan Romer, the co-chair of Democratic Socialists of America. Candidates affiliated with DSA are running all over the country in congressional races, Wisconsin governor's race, some big mayoral races for some state houses and city councils as well. Megan Romer is one of the chief spokespeople for DSA, and we'll continue our conversation now. Is support of Israel in any form essentially a red card in DSA? As I understand it, in 2024, DSA's National Political Committee withdrew its endorsement of Alexandria Ocasio-Cortez over her support for a House resolution stating that denying Israel's right to exist is a form of anti-Semitism. Her local chapter stuck with her. And this was an argument that continued on. Where are you on it?
7: Yeah, so that was like a very complicated and very like inter-DSA bureaucratic question. But convention decided that, yeah, this is a solid red line. No defense or economic support for Israel.
6: Does Israel have the right to defend itself, according to DSA? What is the position that DSA is headed toward here? Does Israel have the right to defend itself? According to DSA, what is the position?

0: Good question. I need to look at what the actual specifics there were. I don't know them off the top of my head, but humans, peoples, have the right to live in safety. Absolutely. But if that safety means doing genocide to somebody else, then no, that's not defensible.
1: Daria Lisa Avila Chevalier recently won a primary election in New York City for Congress, and she's almost sure to win the general election there too. She attended an October 8th pro-Palestinian, pro-Hamas rally, which many people saw as a justification of the October 7th violence. And some of her tweets have been extremely ugly on this score and on other things too. Do you fully support her in all these activities and what she's had to say?
0: I think Daria Lisa can speak for herself, certainly, and I think she's apologized for some pieces of that and has
1: Not
0: been
1: for
0: quite
1: attending that rally. Not
0: unapologetic about other pieces of that.
1: Do you support her yourself in that?
0: Yeah, I do.
1: Why?
0: Yeah. Because
1: In other
0: I
1: words, you would have gone to that rally had you been able.
0: That's a good question. I probably would have. Yeah. I don't live in New York City, so I wouldn't have.
1: One day after the slaughter of 1,200 people and taking of over 200 hostages, you would have come and rallied behind Hamas.
0: I think that October 7th was largely inevitable. If you put people in an open air concentration camp and you deprive them of rights, of dignity, of food, of the ability to live in safety, you have to expect that they are going to not take that for that long. And that is not defending any harm of civilians or of non-combatants.
1: Well, sure it
0: That
1: is.
0: is, do you think it is?
1: You're saying you're supporting it.
0: I'm saying that I think it was inevitable. I think that you cannot put people in a cage and expect them not to revolt. And I think that supporting the civilians, the non-combatants, the children who are being killed, that's really the primary thing.
1: So you live in upstate New York. You describe yourself as a John Stewart liberal. Tell me about your life until 2018.
0: Sure.
1: What were you
0: Sure.
1: doing?
0: Yeah.
1: What was your mindset, and why did it change?
0: Absolutely true. Got most of my news from John Stewart. That was my primary news source. I'd read the Sunday Times and I'd read John Stewart. And I did read the New Yorker. And sometimes even for more than the cartoons.
1: I appreciate that.
0: Absolutely.
1: Keep it up. But what happened? What turned?
0: So after Hillary Clinton did not win, and I was supportive of Hillary Clinton, I was not a registered Democrat at that point. I was registered independent. And then she didn't win. And I was horrified. I was baffled. I tried to become involved in the Democratic Party. What I ended up involved in was this like women's club where you'd like have speakers. Like weren't actually making any decisions. You were hearing people talk about a book. That was all really frustrating because I was like, who's doing anything? What are we pushing anything toward? And a friend who was a folk musician said, we are starting this DSA chapter. You should come to a meeting. And I was like, ugh, the socialists. And I was like, all right, well, I'll come to your meeting because we're friends, but I'm not saying comrade. And I was just so relieved they were actually doing something, just anything. They had plans to just do something. We're going to lobby for this bill. We're going to do this community service activity together. We're just going to do stuff. And I was like, great. And then organizing, and actually thinking constantly about like what an actual change to the system. Eventually, I read some theory, and I didn't go to college, but most of the great socialist theorists were writing pamphlets to be distributed to factory workers.
1: Megan, I think what might have disturbed some people who were watching that Fox clip, there was a certain kind of, breezy, yeah, I'm for that, I'm for that. And there was no detail at all. And when you come to an issue like prison abolition and just say, yep, I'm for that, or defund the police, sure, I'm for that, it was a little startling. Now, it might have been the form of the show, so let's flip the switch here and dig down a little. What do you mean by prison abolition? We've had on this show Michelle Alexander, who wrote The New Jim Crow, and plenty of people in the Democratic Party, even in the establishment, have rejected mass incarceration, and some things have been done to bring it down. What does prison abolition mean to you?
0: So again, let's start from first principles, right? What do we need? We need safety.
1: Let's
0: We
1: not
0: need our
1: begin from
0: community.
1: first principles. Let's begin from what is to be done, to use a Leninist phrase.

0: I mean, I think you have to start from first principles. And that is the core of this. We need community safety. We need people to be safe. We need people to be able to live their lives without fear of being assaulted, without fear of being robbed, of without fear of violence. What communities do we know are the safest? It's not communities with cops on every corner. It's communities that have good schools, good jobs, good park systems, good recreation for their teenagers, things like that. Those are the safe communities.
1: What does defunding the police mean in your mind?
0: Every year, police budgets go up. Every year, there's a backlog of rape kits but that don't get tested.
1: Should they be maintained?
0: I am not in favor of getting rid of police entirely tomorrow.
1: No, defunding the police means no funding. I think that's
0: I don't think
1: English.
0: So. I think it means I think it means taking funding back and moving it elsewhere. Right. So pulling some of that funding
1: to
0: back and
1: extent?
0: Moving it elsewhere. To the extent to which we are fully funding social services, to which we are fully funding schools, lunch programs for kids, after school programs for kids. Communities should be clean and they should be safe. We should be funding putting trees up so people have more.
1: I don't think anybody's going to argue about any of that, trees or anything of the like, but they're concerned.
0: But they do. They do. Because there's always more money for the police budgets and there is never money for how do we just literally make our communities safer, nicer, healthier, and that does come to the question. Well, we say we don't have enough money.
1: Why do you think a number of politicians in your orbit who use the rhetoric of defund the police have kind of taken it back or muffled it or gotten rid of it entirely?
0: I think you see, you know, different phrasings of the same idea and... You know, if we're just talking about branding, I think that's not really the exercise we need to be spending a bunch of time on. I think we need to be talking to people about, like, what makes your community safe? And that is how DSA functions. We have a million conversations on the door. We are out in the communities actually changing minds. Democrats really like a slogan. They like an ad. They like a mailer.
1: You've made an argument for abolishing the Senate. And we both live in a state that has a, I don't know what multiple of a population of Wyoming, which also has two senators. We all understand that. In the Electoral College, we understand why it was put in place in the first place and why it's outdated now. But I think we can also agree that the chances of amending the Constitution to that effect are about zero. Does taking that kind of theoretical position, however principled, distract from DSA policies that might really succeed or be more urgent?
0: I don't think so. I think taking principled positions tells people that you're principled. And I think we see voters really responding to that. And we see people saying, oh, you're actually thinking about the systems. You know, even Thomas Jefferson, for all of his heinous problems, I think he was writing letters to James Madison where he talked about we need a new constitution every 19 years because he did some calculation in his head that... That is when a generation changes over. And he said people should not be haunted by these rules set for them by previous generations. So this is not actually, it's not a new concept to say like, hey, wait a second, why are we doing this thing this way?
1: Give me the dynamics within DSA. Alexandria Ocasio-Cortez and Zoran Mamdani, too, have been criticized by people in DSA for moderating various positions. AOC took advice from Nancy Pelosi. Mamdani retained the New York City police commissioner from the previous administration.
0: So what I think often on the outside looks like infighting or mess, we just call it democracy. We think it's good. We're always happy to pick apart anything, ruthless critique of all that exists, to use a Marxist phrase.
1: You've quoted Marx now a few times in our conversation.
0: I did quote Thomas Jefferson, too.
1: Not happily, not without ambivalence.
0: Well, I was ruthlessly critiquing him for all that exists.
1: You think you're going to get far by quoting Marxist theory in this country? Or do you think that kind of Cold War antipathy to Marx, to say the least, is gone?
0: I think that people see that capitalism is not working for them. And I think, you know, when you talk to people on the doors, they don't care if you're quoting Marx or Thomas Jefferson. They care about whether or not their building is safe, whether or not there are rats crawling around in their children's bedrooms.
1: Oh, of course, but
0: and you can say, hey, guess what? There's this thing in Vienna called the Karl Marx Hof, and it's a house, and it's called named after Karl Marx, and it is dignified, clean, high quality social housing, and that is a mm-hmm. real thing that exists. I think people aren't afraid
1: of.
0: Is
1: there a model for a politics or a society that is real and existing in this world that you would like to see the United States copy or somehow be close to?
0: I wish that more socialist experiments could be happening without CIA interference, without U.S. Sanctions messing mm-hmm. with that. You know, I wish that we weren't doing, you know, spending billions of dollars to destabilize Cuba. I think there are lessons we can take from different socialist projects. I think the Cuban Family Code is a really interesting one in participatory democracy mm-hmm. and the way that they changed their constitution to make it more egalitarian. It is now in the world the most queer friendly constitution that exists. I also think, you know, there are some serious problems, and I think that those problems are caused by the fact that we are spending billions of dollars to destabilize them, and they overcorrect.
1: Queer friendly is a good point. Earlier you expressed some support. I think I was reading you right, for Hamas. I wouldn't call that a queer friendly organization, would you?
0: I would not call Hamas queer friendly. I would not say that you can get a lot of social rights when you're under siege. I think that most queer people who have been killed in Palestine have been killed by Israeli bombs.
1: In the weeks preceding the invasion of Ukraine, DSA's International Committee released a statement blaming NATO expansion and the United States, essentially, for the crisis. Mm-hmm. After the invasion, DSA released a statement condemning the invasion and calling for a ceasefire. Mm-hmm. And there have been people who have in DSA who have been even more firm that it was mainly the United States' fault that Russia felt compelled to invade Ukraine. How do you feel about it?
0: We do not believe in pouring U.S. money, military weapons into anything. We don't think it makes it better anywhere. But obviously Russia is this oligarchic dictatorship, which is hyper-capitalist, and Putin is this crazy right-wing oligarch. Of course he is going to make horrific human life-ending decisions.
1: Well, this is precisely why those countries wanted to be in NATO.
0: Yes, but why aren't we doing any amount of actual diplomacy, sending actual human beings to talk to human beings and figure out what...
1: I don't understand what kind of... there's been all kinds of diplomacy, however, failed since the beginning of the invasion. We shouldn't send weapons to the Ukrainians.
0: No.
1: So just allow Russia to overrun Ukraine entirely.
0: We should be sending huge teams of diplomats. We should be figuring out how to negotiate, how to get Russia off Ukraine's back. We should, yeah, absolutely.
1: So Russia would get off of Ukraine's back by us sending diplomats.
0: I don't think that there is adequate negotiation. I don't think that there has been anywhere near adequate diplomacy.
1: Okay. Who would be your ideal candidate for president in 2028?
0: Oh, God.
1: Surely there's been discussion about this at DSA.
0: Yeah.
1: And what is that discussion like?
0: So our convention, again, our highest decision-making body last year, passed something that we want to create a labor-left coalition to run a labor-left candidate for president. There are some labor leaders whose names get tossed around. You know, nobody will be surprised by Sean Fain, of course, gets mentioned. Mm-hmm. Sarah Nelson, quite popular among DSA members.
1: Sean Fain being president of the United Auto Workers Union, and Sarah Nelson of the Flight Attendants Union.
0: Mm-hmm. And then also, you know, there are folks from Congress. Obviously, AOC is the big question. Is she going to run? We're also seeing progressive candidates who are not socialists, but folks like Ro Khanna seem to be running, you know, kind of laying the groundwork for a run.
1: Is Ro Khanna not too wealthy for you?
0: I think there are people in DSA who would potentially endorse a progressive who is not a socialist. And that's, you know, that's part of our internal democracy. And we would hash it out and come to a conclusion, and that would be democratically decided. And then we'd be like, all right, let's do this. If the organization decided to endorse Ro Khanna, I would knock doors for Ro Khanna. Absolutely.
1: Megan, what do you want to get across that I haven't asked you about? I want to be fair here.
0: there are always questions about these pieces of detail, but the answer is always, we decide it democratically. We decide it together. So if you're looking to me to be the one true arbiter of DSA thought, I'm absolutely not.
1: That doesn't exist.
0: DSA,
1: it never will.
0: It doesn't exist. Mm-hmm. Yeah. Convention, I guess, would be the closest to the one true arbiter of DSA, and it happens every 2 years.
1: Megan Romer, thank you so much.
0: Thanks so much.
1: Megan Romer is co-chair of the Democratic Socialists of America. You can find all of The New Yorker's coverage of politics and the 2026 midterms at newyorker.com. 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
1: This is the New Yorker Radio Hour. I'm David Remnick. Sam Smith burst very big onto the music scene in 2014 with a debut album called In the Lonely Hour. It was one of the best-selling albums of the decade, and it won Grammys for Record of the Year and Song of the Year for Stay With Me.
6: Oh, won't you stay with me?
1: Sam Smith's early hits were ballads of heartbreak and unrequited love. And so their new album marks something of a change. It's an album of love songs, in this case, very much requited.
6: Things it caught me by surprise.
1: The album is called Hazel Eyes, and Sam Smith sat down with our producer, Jeffrey Masters.
7: So take me back. I know that you grew up singing around the house and with your parents. But what was like the moment when you realized that it wasn't just your parents like being nice, that you actually had a good voice?
8: I think that I went to there's this holiday camp called Haven Holidays in the UK, and it's like affordable holidays where you go and stay in caravans.
7: Okay.
8: In like a caravan park. And I went with my friend Beth. My best friend Beth, I came out to her when I was 10, but she was also the person who kind of forced me to sing because she was a singer herself. She loved singing. And there was a talent show for children at this holiday camp.
7: And how old were you?
8: Me and her must have been like 9 or 10.
7: Okay.
8: And she was singing, and if you won the talent competition, you won loads of tokens so you can go get loads of sweets from the store, like free sweets and toys. And me and her stood up together and we sang Heroes by Mariah Carey. And I just remember being with her and just seeing the whole room kind of erupt afterwards with me and her singing. And then I went and in another holiday camp a year later, I went and sang the same song alone. And I won an award for it in this holiday camp, and I just started to basically just sing to different rooms, different people, and just the response I was getting was crazy.
7: Wow.
8: Yeah, it was a good time, but also always stressful for me.
7: Why stressful?
8: I've always been freaked out by my voice. It's like, it's a freaky thing. It's like, I don't feel the same way that people feel when they hear it. And I don't hear, when I hear myself back, I'm very critical. So it's always, you know, I'm very hard on myself as a singer. So when I come on stage, think I've done a bad job, and people are like, that was the best you've ever sounded. And I'm like, I'm so confused.
7: But in recordings, though, you recognize this, how you sound, right?
8: I have now, but it took me, I first recorded myself when I was 13. And my first recording I ever did was me singing When You Believe by Whitney Houston, Mariah Carey. And I sang every single part by myself. And I went in the booth after recording it, and they like comped the vocal. And I sat down and I heard myself sing, and I burst into tears because I thought it was the worst thing ever. And I was like, in my head, I sound so much better than that. And then what came after that was many, many years of me having this dysphoria with my voice and trying to hear the goodness.
7: I also was wondering, you've said that when you were growing up, and particularly in high school, you would wear makeup and dresses and traditionally feminine clothing. Mm. And yet, on your first album, when you were first introduced to the public, you were not dressing feminine. Was that something you intentionally toned down?
8: No, it wasn't. It wasn't for me an intentional thing. I think now I look back on it, I moved to London when I was 18 years old, and I've spoken on this before, but I had a homophobic attack happen to me when I was like 18, and it kind of triggered me to start wearing less makeup when I was walking around the streets and stuff, because I used to wear so much. And as I started to wear less makeup, people started to notice my singing more when I was trying to sing. And then my manager during that first album kind of came on board, and he was encouraging of me. He went shopping with me once and like encouraged me to like wear this type of coat or that thing. And I like put it on, and I would walk into rooms and doors just started to open to me. You know, the suits I was wearing, it was like, it was drag for me. So I was like really enjoying the wearing something different and not having to deal with everyone looking at you, you know, the negativity that would come with presenting as femme as a child. I think I was enjoying that not happening. But I think after my first album is when I was like, oh, okay, this is like an identity now that people think this is me. And if I start dressing femme like I used to, that's going to be something that people have to be educated on, you know?
7: Yeah.
8: And my first album was so massive that world stage in which I had to make that announcement got bigger and bigger and bigger.
7: And you were getting subtle signals from the industry about when you were dressing more masculine. But I guess what I'm wondering is, do you hear anything explicitly like said to you, like by people?
8: Yeah. I mean, as I started to transition forward and I guess backwards into wearing the things I wore when I was younger and publicly wearing makeup, moving in a more femme way, that's when I started to hear things within the industry and people would say things that was hard. But
7: like what?
8: It was basically alluding to things not maybe being attractive because they're feminine. And luckily for me, I ignored that and I pushed forward. And then when I got the opportunity, I told them that that was wrong and encouraged them to educate themselves a little bit, you know?
7: You know, going off that, listening to the new album, Hazel Eyes, there are so many references to queerness and to dating men. And it made me think back to your song Him from 2017. In 2017,
8: yes, yeah, oh my God.
7: Yeah, that song came out. The chorus is, "It is him I love."

0: And it was shocking to hear.
1: Yeah, why?
0: Right?
1: Yeah.
0: And it was a real risk to put that out at that time.
1: Mm.
0: Does it still feel like now, you know, almost 10 years later, a risk to put out like such explicitly queer music?
1: Yeah, I wrote him as a response to the kind of feedback from In the Lonely Hour about the kind of neutrality maybe of some of the pronouns and things like that. I really wanted to write him because I was like, this wasn't like an intentional thing of hiding for me within the Lonely Hour. And I wrote him to be like, I'm cool saying him. It's all good. And I did. And it was, I love that song and I love that moment. But you're right. I felt like I feel like on this album, I'm singing about a man and saying that more proudly than ever because it's a love that's reciprocated. And on In the Lonely Hour, I was in love with a straight guy who was not gay and we didn't hook up. It was pure unrequited love.
0: Yeah, that always goes well.
1: You know, yeah. And so, yeah, but so it wasn't, it was a queer record as for me, the singer in The Lonely Hour, but the actual content was about me being in love with a straight man, you know, it wasn't reciprocated. So I feel like now with Hazel Eyes, I'm singing about a man that loves me. And so there's almost more pride, I guess, in this record than ever before for me.
0: Yeah.
1: In expressing those words.
0: And you've always been very explicit that your songs come from a very personal place. Is it okay to assume that My Guy is about your partner, Christian?
1: Yes, yes, yes.
0: So tell me, what was it like when he heard the song for the first time?
1: Well, Christian loves hyperpop and like really heavy metal, like pop.
0: Okay.
1: Like it's,
0: so that's not this song.
1: It's not this song, but he loves this song and he finds the beauty in it. And he adores it. He's been so beautiful and encouraging through the whole process of this record. And it's been this balancing act of, you know, how much do you share, not wanting to share too much, but also like, It's about him and it's a love letter to him as a record and of this time that we're in, you know.
0: What point in the songwriting process did you play it for him?
1: I probably played him that one a few days after I wrote it. Yeah, I show him things all the time.
0: Wow.
1: Yeah.
0: And you mentioned that, you know, a lot of your earlier music was about unrequited love. You know, the Sam Smith was searching for love from other people and from themselves as well.
1: Yeah.
0: I imagine that's a very, like, fruitful place to write from.
1: Yeah.
0: So for this new album, was it a challenge to write from a place of, like, I'm happy?
1: I thought it would be. Yeah. I really did. I was scared. I was always very scared of falling in love when I was younger, especially after In the Lonely Hour, you know, doing so well and changing my life in so many ways. I was like, I better stay miserable. Like, but I knew that when it was time and I was truly in love and I could really pull from that place, that I didn't want to be scared of that. I found it a very deepening and enriching thing to pull from as an artist.
0: In this new album, there's new sounds I haven't heard from you. There's a little bit of country in there. You know, mm-hmm. Obviously, there's a big ballad. There's R&B, there's dance. I don't have enough fingers to list all of, like, the genres Sam Smith has sang in. So if anything is possible, like, how do you, like, describe what, like, a Sam Smith song is or isn't?
1: I think that to describe a Sam Smith song, I think my music is dramatic, and I think it is, there's always, I feel like, some sort of tether to romance in a lot of my music, but I feel like my music is free from those boundaries of genre a little bit, just like I feel like I'm free from boundaries too as a queer person in the way that I express and dress. My music kind of is no different to my expression of myself. Like, some days I wear, you know, trousers and a jacket, and then some days I'm wearing a beautiful gown. Like, it's the same with the music. For me, with Hazel Eyes, like, I find it, you know, when people say there's so many genres in it, I'm like, oh God, yeah, there is. Because I felt like with Hazel Eyes, for the first time ever, I'm actually containing myself a little bit more. But there is so many genres on the album and so many things. I just let myself be free when it comes to those things. And I love that about myself and my music.
0: The new album, Hazel Eyes, it's a big departure from the other last four albums. Like, this album, both musically and the content of the songs, is a new chapter.
1: Mm.
0: Did you go into it with that goal?
1: Yeah, I mean, I for me, this album was the biggest challenge as an artist, because the way that I'd been making albums up to this point was in a very pop and fabulously commercial way. I don't see a negative to that word for me. I love commercial pop music. But I produced a lot of the record and was hands-on with the making of the record more than ever before. And I wanted to stick to, for me, a cohesive feel that you could put the record on and stay in that world, whatever that world would be. And so I set myself that task, and it was a huge task. It actually took a lot of courage, especially within the industry and the way that people are used to me making music.
0: Wait, sorry. I'm a layperson who doesn't understand it. Why did that take courage to do that?
1: Because I'm a pop artist, and the way that I would make music, you could hear the promise in the sound of the music that it could be a possible success. I don't write music for that reason, by the way. I even if it sounds like I do when you listen to my music, that's not my intention. I love pop music. But when I'm aiming to write like a pop song, you know, you want to lean into the catchiness of it so people get used to there being hooks within the song. And this album, when I was writing it, I stayed away from those, I think, choices sometimes to challenge myself and say, let's find a different type of hook. Maybe a hook that comes 2 minutes into the song instead of 20 seconds into the song, you know, and something that builds to the greatest hook of all time. I think My Guy builds to the most beautiful hook I've ever written.

0: So it was just about structuring things differently in a way that pop heads and commercial people within the industry, you know, maybe aren't used to hearing as much.
1: Yeah.
0: And so that I had to do that.
1: Wow. I mean, that reminds me of Unholy, which is arguably the biggest song of your career.

0: you do. It went to number one. It won you a Grammy. And you've said that you got a lot of pushback from your team about releasing that. Mm. What was their reasoning for not releasing it?
1: It wasn't that they didn't want to release it. It was that they wanted it. They didn't want it as the first single. And the battle that I started to get into a battle because I was like, you're not hearing what I'm hearing. I then started to realize this is just like, there's something about the sex in the song and the sexuality in the music and the also the fun and lightheartedness of it that I think just challenged some people's tastes when it came to me. I think that, you know, Unholy broke down what people think of me when they think of Sam Smith. And up until that point, a lot of people thought that my greatest strength was to sing heartbreak ballads. And so I think that Unholy challenged that and was just a huge moment that kind of popped that bubble in my life, which I was just so desperate to pop that bubble for so long. Unholy really encaptured my playful side and my humor in the music. And I championed that song from the beginning. But it gave me, seeing people's reaction to that song and them feeling me and my energy through that music, I was like, that, you get me. I feel like I can express all shades and colors of myself now, with no kind of fear.
0: Thank you for the great conversation.
1: Thank you.
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6: Hey, I'm Garvey Bailey, sitting in for Tom Power. Welcome to Q. Coming up today, Hilary Duff spent the early part of her life in the spotlight. TV, music, the early 2000s were all Duff. But it wasn't all rosy for the child star. She's here to tell us about why she made the conscious choice to step away from it all and how dropping a new album after 10 years away is really about stepping into a more grounded, happier version of herself. Plus, Teddy is an artist at heart, from his clothing to his visuals to his vulnerable posts on TikTok and Instagram. But now Teddy is channeling all of that artistic energy into music. He's here to share his latest dance club anthem. That's coming up on Q.

You're listening to Q from CBC on public radio in the United States and across North America on Sirius XM 169. I'm Garvey Bailey, sitting in for Tom Power. So up until a little while ago, if you clicked on the comment section of Hillary Duff's social media, you'd always find some version of the same question. When are you going to make a new album? Now, Hillary, she's an actor and an author, but she really came into public awareness as a child star on the hit Disney show Lizzie McGuire. If you mention that show to a millennial coming of age in the 2000s, they'll tell you how much of an impact it had on them. But aside from acting, Hillary's music has always struck a chord with her fans. You might remember hits like this one. Let the

That's a bit of Hilary Duff with Come Clean from her 2003 album, Metamorphosis. That track had a lot of teenage girls and boys everywhere staring longingly out of bedroom and car windows, feeling all kinds of feelings. It's songs like these that resonated with Hilary Duff's fans. It's why she sold over 15 million records, toured the world playing massive arenas, and had multiple top 40 hits. But about a decade ago, Hilary stepped away from music. In that time, she's been acting, she's been writing books, focusing on raising her four kids. She didn't make her way back into a recording studio until now.

0: that is Hilary Duff with Mature. You can find it on the album Luck or Something that came out a few months ago. Hilary's currently on a world tour. She'll be playing a couple of shows in Toronto next week, and then she'll be touring across Canada early next year. And while she was here in Toronto a few months ago, playing one of her very first shows in over a decade, she joined me in the studio to talk about her career and her return to music. I want you to just take me back to the moment right before you got on stage to start playing this new music. What was that feeling like? What were you thinking? Like, does Hilary Duff get nerves and butterflies?
1: This is so sweet. You're going to be like, what? Okay, so I didn't have anything planned all day of show because I didn't know how it was going to be. Like, I've had 2+ months of rehearsals. Like, I have found my, I found it, you know? Mm-hmm. But I just, like, plug in real people, and someone on my team was like, please stop calling it a camera phone. It's just an iPhone. I was like, what? That's what it is.
0: But it's a camera phone.
1: A camera phone. Now everyone has a camera phone. They're like, it's just an iPhone, okay? But, you know, like, people now watch you through their phone, and it's just different. So I was just didn't know how I was going to feel, and I didn't know if I was going to be, like, in a panic or able to eat or whatever. So long story short, I figured out that I need to have stuff to do the day of show because I'm a mom of four and I never don't have nothing to do. So I was just like alone with all my thoughts and feelings, and it was like way too much to handle. But when showtime, when it came time for like hair and makeup and I started to get ready, I just got this wave of like calm, and I was totally okay. And I heard like a line of fans waiting to get in outside, and I stuck my head out the window and I was like, hey. And no one heard me at first, and I was just like kind of watching and enjoying everyone. And one girl looked up and she was like, Hilary. And then everyone looked up and they were my age and looked like me. And it was like, oh, I know what I'm doing here. And that felt really special. So I was fine. My nerves were fine. And then my sneaky husband had my kids' voices recorded. And so in my in-ears, right before I have 10 seconds before I go on stage, I hear, Mommy, you're going to do such a good job on your show tonight, Mommy, and we miss you and we love you, but we're proud of you, Mommy. And
0: you're,
1: I was like,
0: are you going to make me cry?
1: No, like, I'm telling
0: you. At the
1: you.
0: Beginning of our relationship here? Because that's incredible.
1: I was like,
0: yeah.
1: And it just like made everything go, and I was like, cool, this is the spot I exist and I live in, and this is what's important, and I got to go out. And I just like, it was so sweet. And then after the first song, like having all of that aimed at me and realizing that I get to like experience that all over again also made me cry.
0: Well, it's like the two sides of who you are coming together, which is what this album is like. It's like the, you know, Hilary Duff before you were a mom and had the responsibilities of all of that, all the things, all the wonderful things that come with having a family and being mature, being, you know, and then this part of you, and it all comes together, and it's a beautiful moment.
1: Yeah.
0: What a gift.
1: That part of me that like wasn't formed yet.
0: That's right.
1: Yeah.
0: And that is now formed. You said in an interview that in this album, you feel like you're ready to open up again.
1: Mm-hmm.
0: And I think that for fans that have, you know, loved you for so long and missed you for over that 10 years, I think hearing that you were closed off in some way, that you didn't want to be open, you know, that's hard. That's hard. And I wonder what that closing was and then what that opening up has felt like for you again.
1: Okay, I'm just going to tell you, there's going to be tears.
0: Oh,
1: I'm
0: going to
1: cry. Yeah, I can tell you're going to make me cry. But sure, I would love to talk about it. And I think that subconsciously, I don't think it was a choice per se, like not just like stepping away from music. I think a lot of things happened in my life, you know, that were like hard to navigate. Mm-hmm. And I didn't have the capacity to share, and I didn't know how I was going to like move through it. And there was like a lot of like learning and growing and becoming, and you know, obviously had a whole bunch of kids in that time, and there was a lot of scary moments and then a lot of like super secure happy moments. Mm-hmm. And I was just living my life, you know. Mm-hmm. And then I think being with my husband, who I made my whole record with, mm-hmm. Something after having my fourth child just like felt desperate to like crack open and feel okay. I don't know if it's being 38, and just being like, I don't care as much mm-hmm. what people might think, or I don't care if I don't get to go tour this in arena like I left off, or I don't care how many units I sell, or I don't care if people don't like it. You know what I mean? Like, and obviously I do.
2: Right.
1: But I get to go home to my family at night. And mm-hmm. I think that was something I didn't have before, mm-hmm. you know?
2: Yeah.
1: So something within me just was like ready to share and connect again on a level with people of like, hey, so like 10 chapters have gone by mm-hmm. and 10 chapters have gone by for them too. And we had to have gone through a lot of similar things. Mm-hmm. And it just, I felt ready again, and I felt really itchy to like be on stage and mm-hmm. to find myself again. Mm-hmm.
2: I know this might feel awkward because I want to play music from the album.
1: Okay.
2: And I want to play a song called Future Tripping. Is that okay?
1: Yeah.
2: Let's go for it. Okay, Future Tripping.

0: listening to Future Tripping by Hillary Duff with Hillary Duff. This is tripping me out. Like, I'm future tripping right now. You know, listening to this song, I think a lot of people can relate to it because it is about anxiety and intrusive thoughts and those feelings of just being on your back foot. And the lines where you say, I'm not dying, I'm not dying.
1: I'm dying.
0: But I'm dying, like, is like, sign me up. That is what we so often feel. Yeah. Tell me about writing that one.
1: Well, I'm sure you feel that, you know, how tough do we have to be to exist in this world?
0: Absolutely.
1: You know what I mean?
0: Say it again. Yeah. Yeah.
1: And like, people that don't feel strong are so strong because what has our world become, where everything is, we're so reachable, everything's going so fast, like the pressures of watching everybody else's lives unfold and comparing yourself to that, being enough for your kids, being there for their every waking moment, entertaining them, taking care of them emotionally and physically, being a good partner and family member and friend and human of the world and like all of these things all at once, you know, and we're all showing it to the world on TikTok or Instagram. Like, it's just all this stuff and there's really great things like layered in there, but just like all of it's so anxiety producing. And it's funny because this song started with me and my night doula, and my child wasn't like gaining weight and blah blah blah, and she was like, babe, stop future tripping. And she told me this, and I had never heard this. Then I was like, because I was just like, well, what if?
0: Right.
1: She was like, you're future tripping and you need to calm down. And that line stuck with me. And I was like, that is such a good title. Mm-hmm. And so the song started off to be about like daily anxieties, like kind of more talking about like microplastics and other things that I also can like go down huge rabbit holes about.
0: Sure.
1: And I lived with that for a while. And some of the lyrics were really cute and quirky and then I was like, this is just not, this is about a relationship and this is about self-sabotaging something that's really good and easy and feels good and you just not being able to deal with sitting in that and letting it feel good. You know, you've got to like spiral and overanalyze and pick it apart and not destroy it, but like find the person who can like harness you in and is willing to take
0: sit
1: on that
0: with you.
1: Yeah,
0: hold your hand through that.
1: Yes.
0: You really do. Like, I think this might come back to that same person again, but you share so much of yourself and your, it feels like you're sharing a lot of your innerness, your insides with the world with this album. And I wonder about the conversations that you have with folks, because I know, first of all, you have not been doing nothing for the past 10 years.
1: Thank you for saying that.
0: You've been doing a lot of everything. You've been writing kids' books. You've been doing a lot, right? Mm-hmm. But in this moment, you're putting yourself out into the world in a very revealing way with these songs, I believe. Mm-hmm. So I wonder about the conversations that you had with people close to you about how much you wanted to share on this album. If you had those conversations, you know, even if they were conversations with yourself, how much of myself do I want to give to the world?
1: Yeah, that's a really, it's not tricky to answer, but it was a really, it's so much to think about. It's a really, my heart's starting to beat a little fast.
0: That's okay.
1: I didn't think there was any way to make a record after 10 years if it wasn't going to be revealing myself.
0: Right.
1: You know what I mean? If it wasn't going to be all of the things that I've lived through and the you know, things that bounce around the inside of my head or that hurt me or that I love and, you know, how I reminisce and all of that stuff all needed to be in there. Mm-hmm. Or else why?
0: Yeah, yeah.
1: Well, what's the purpose? Mm-hmm. Just make a pop record? Mm-hmm.

0: it really felt like the only way for me. And then, you know, the flip side to that is like, I feel it's a little unfair because people have known me for so long and they know my life and they know all the characters in it and they have followed along and been a part of it and analyze it and all of that stuff. So it's really hard to be so open and so forward facing. And I think that's probably why I didn't make a record for 10 years, you know, which we talked about a little bit earlier. It was like easier to kind of like privately live, you know, with everything and like shoot a TV show and like play in someone else's sandbox for a little while and still get to like be creative but not be so open in my life experiences.
1: Was there fear in that too?
0: Yeah.
1: Yeah.
0: There still is.
1: Yeah?
0: Yeah.
1: What scares you?
0: A lot of the things I talk about on the record.
1: Okay. Just listen to the record and then you'll find out.
0: Yeah, but I think people will relate to the themes of the record, you know? Abandonment is a huge theme on the record that scares me.
1: Yeah.
0: But, you know, it's a pop record. So as I talk about some of these heavier subjects, it's really balanced quite nicely with tracks that, like, you want to scream sing in your car.
1: That's right. That's right. That's it. There's a lot of head nodding. There's a lot of bopping while you're listening to some very cool lyrics. I want to play another song.
0: Okay.
1: We're going to hear a little bit of Adult Size Medium, if that's cool. Do you like that one?
0: I love that one.
1: I really like it. And you know what? I don't know if the track... I don't know if people still think about the way that tracks are
0: listed,
1: sequenced.
0: Yeah.
1: But the way that it was sequenced for me, for what I got, it was the last song. And it felt so right.
0: Like, I'm glad.
1: It felt like the right thing. This is Adult Size Medium.

0: love that song.
1: It is so sweet. And it's sweet, but there's like this dreamy, ethereal kind of gorgeousness, a lushness to it. Mm. But then the lyrics are super interesting as well, layered on top of that. So tell me about writing it.
0: Yeah. God, well, I mean, I get to write songs with my husband, who is an absolute wordsmith.
1: Beautiful. What a team.
0: Dude, I feel so lucky because he can just harness a thought and tie a bow around it in a way that I could not. You know what I mean? He has a front row seat to my life and everything that I feel and go through and experience and whatever. So this song was, God, I love this one. You know, it is very dreamy, and it is just about reminiscing and your new self, your current self, trying to find pieces of yourself in your like past, not past life, but your younger, your new self, your current self, trying to find pieces of yourself in your like past, not past life.

0: a carefree, a more carefree existence. But like, if you actually zoom in on some of those nights where you didn't have children and you were maybe out too late, you know, and it seems like such a fun time, and you're like, we were wild. Wait, how did we make it out alive?
1: Right, right.
0: And then you zoom in and you're like, there were definitely like tears in a toilet that night, and so and so kissed so and so, or went home with so and so, and that part sucked, and that, you know what I mean?
1: Like, yeah.
0: I'm so much happier here and now. But it is a song about like reminiscing and trying to realize like how much life has gone by.
1: It feels like a conversation that you're having with your younger self.
0: Yeah.
1: Like it
0: and it's like that t-shirt that you had for 20 years.
1: Yeah. And you just put it right back on for a bit, and you get to dance around with it.
0: Yeah.
1: And you get to, and then it's just like, okay, that's enough of that.
0: Yes.
1: That's plenty. I want to go back in time.
0: Okay.
1: And I'm going to bring up Lizzie McGuire.
0: Okay.
1: Okay. I've heard you talk about how back then there was really no separation between who you were as Hillary and Lizzie McGuire. And that sounds like a difficult thing. From the outside, I would think, okay, for the work, that's great when there's no separation. Like, because you can just jump into the character and you're there.
0: Mm-hmm.
1: But I would imagine that it's also quite challenging for you as a person. Can we talk about that?
0: Well, I think when the show was airing on TV and I was actually filming the show, there wasn't a like Hillary and Lizzie stop and end.
1: Huh.
0: You know, it was very like, I wish I could tell you that I was such a brilliant actress that at 12 or 13 years old, I came to work and like put the Lizzie hat on, but I definitely did not.
1: Right.
0: And I was just like a sassy, kind of quirky 13-year-old girl who was like also probably bra shopping and embarrassed by my parents.
1: Yeah, doing all the things that Lizzie. Yeah, sure.
0: So that was awesome. I mean, I loved going to work, and I got to have a whole closet full of clothes I got to kind of put on and play around in, and you know, it was a great like atmosphere. And then it wasn't until, you know, and it didn't bother me that like I would be out somewhere with friends and someone would call me Lizzie McGuire.
1: Right.
0: That was like not about a big deal. Like I was.
1: Mm-hmm.
0: And then it wasn't until like a couple years later that started to like really get under my skin, because I had outgrown that person, and she's stuck forever at that age.
1: Yeah.
0: You know? And I don't think it's necessarily in my personality to like be super rebellious. So I wasn't going to go like wild. But I think that's where music came into play for me. And also, I loved Britney Spears. So I was like, I'm going to be a pop star.
1: I want to do that.
0: Yeah. So I think that was my way of trying to find my identity outside of Lizzie McGuire, and worked pretty well, you know. But then, you know, there's still like, then I move into my late 20s and I'm a mother, and, you know, and I'm still Lizzie McGuire. It's okay. Like, I'm okay now. But I would say for a good 10 years, it was really hard to not eye roll secretly every time I would go somewhere. And, you know, and by the way, my life, it's so hard to like complain, but it just would just give a little knot in my stomach. Like, am I ever going to do anything that's going to impact people the same? Like, is it me or was it her? Do they love her? Do they love me? Which, you know, it was all like very hard to like comb through.

A bit more of Adult Size Medium from singer Hilary Duff. Coming up, more of my conversation with Hilary. She'll reflect a bit more on her time playing Lizzie McGuire, what it was like for her growing up and people still associating her with this character she played at 13 years old. And she'll tell us about how she feels about that character today at this time in her life. That's coming up right after this.

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2: I'm Garvey Bailey, in for Tom Power. You're listening to Q. Now, you're in the middle of my conversation with former child star, actor, and singer Hillary Duff. In the first half, we were going deep on her first new album in 10 years. It's called Luck or Something, and it's out everywhere right now. On the album, Hillary looks back on her life, on her relationships, on her path in the industry. Now, Hillary got her big break when she played Lizzie McGuire on the hit Disney Channel show, Lizzie McGuire. She was just 13 when she took on that role, and she became synonymous with the character. But as Hillary was explaining, that is hard to deal with as you're getting older and changing and growing while the world still sees you as a middle schooler. I wanted to ask Hillary about the effects that that can have on a person and how she got through it. That's where our conversation picks up. I think that you just nailed why so many child stars or folks that have had that kind of success and then that character becomes their persona, and then that's when the falling starts. Like that's when things kind of go off the rails.
3: Mm-hmm.
2: You managed to get through that without falling off the rails, but it's that identity piece that I think gets lost for people, and they're just like, who am I? Like, what am I? Like,
3: and what do people want me to be?
2: And what do people want me to be? And there's a million people wanting me to be something else.
3: Yeah.
2: But somehow you kept the train on the track. Because there's a lot of people that are your contemporaries that were not able to keep a train on the track.
3: Right.
2: So.
3: I think that, you know, that there's a little something in the title of this record that's a nod to answering that question. And then, you know, I will say that, like, well, one, it's taken me 38 years to give myself some credit and be like, hey, babe, you are who you are.
2: Yeah.
3: Give yourself some credit. You could have made all different kinds of choices, you know? I think also, like, my mom was, I didn't get treated special because I was Lizzie McGuire. The rules were the rules. Mm-hmm. You know what I mean? I didn't support my family in the beginning. Of course, once I started making money, my mom was like, hey, we should buy a house, a nicer house. It's a good investment. Your name's going to be on it. Mm-hmm. And I'm like, yes, of course. You know what I mean? So those things happen. But I think those were some things that, like, I didn't feel the pressure, like, if I don't get this job, we're not going to get this or whatever.
2: Right.
3: And that was, I think that was definitely a part of it. But past that, I don't know. I think I always have had a very good intuition about who I surround myself with.
2: Mm-hmm.
3: And I was raised to have integrity. You know, we're from Texas. We're kind of like...
2: Oh, yeah. Yeah.
3: Southern people a little bit.
2: Yep. Yep. Grounded. Grounded. you said that you would never do Lizzie McGuire stuff.
3: Did I?
2: Yeah, you did. And that you're ready to move on from that character. Be your
3: you're
2: own
3: like,
2: person.
3: In 2016, you said...
2: Let me just look up, you know, the publication. But I know that you're now performing your big Lizzie McGuire movie tune, What Dreams Are Made Of, on tour.

0: What is your relationship to that character and that music now?
1: Oh, gosh. I think that, well, one, it was so much fun to sing the other
0: Was
1: night.
0: It?
1: Yeah.
0: You really enjoyed it?
1: Yeah.
0: Okay.
1: Big time.
0: Yeah.
1: It's so weird to be a part of something that has such big fandom and, like, yes. you're just you. And you're like, I don't totally join in because I was doing a job. You know what I mean?
0: Right.
1: But then, obviously, I understand the impact and the reach and the feelings and all of that stuff. And I think I just, like, finally get it.
0: Mm-hmm.
1: And I get to, like, make it my own. And so it's a little bit of a, like, victory, you know? It's like a reclaiming, and it's like I get to be a part of the fun now, too,
0: mm-hmm.
1: and not on the outside of it.
0: Does it feel like, you know, as much as you're in it, like, because you get to be much more present
1: mm-hmm.
0: in the material, I guess,
1: mm-hmm.
0: right?
1: Yeah.
0: But there must be, like, something that feels like an out-of-body experience to watch yourself with... you know, with that material out on a big stage. Is there, like, something that where you're like, I am watching this and I'm feeling X, Y, and Z?
1: I'm going to say, actually, as, like, for the show as a whole, remember when I mentioned about, like, the camera phones?
0: Yes, camera phones. They're all out there.
1: They're all out there.
0: Yeah,
1: and I
0: yeah.
1: was like, when I... when the show was like, when I was going to change, I was like, it's been 5 minutes. The show's mm-hmm. over. I can't believe it. What happened? I blacked out. Like,
0: yeah.
1: I was like there, and I remember like seeing people and they were singing with me, and it was like all great, but it was like went by so fast. And so it was amazing.
0: Yeah.
1: The next day to see my feed, and it was just me in the blue outfit, every single one. And I was just like, oh my God, what is happening? You know, but it was, I was like, oh, I look cute. Oh, I did good. Oh, I hit my, like, you know, it was amazing. And, but you know, I rehearsed for this. So like, you know, it wasn't like that particular song, like was the standout. I mean, you know, it was
0: all of it.
1: Yeah, it was kind of all of it.
0: Yeah.
1: But I'm telling you, I love getting to perform that song now, and I'm so sad I never did before.

0: I think before I was like, that's hers and this is mine. And
1: oh, that's interesting.
0: I don't even know. I mean, I think you can, I don't know the laws of it. I think you can perform whatever song live you want. But I, for some reason, it was always left off of my set list.
1: Mm-hmm.
0: And I don't know if that was like me as like an angsty teenager being like, I'm not doing that or what. But I'm very happy to do it now.
1: That's because you're mature now.
0: That's right.
1: You're mature. We've done so much reflecting today. Like, we've really talked about your past and your and we've really dug into it. And, and thank you for being so open about all of it.
0: Yeah.
1: But I want to end this about, because it is so much of you, I feel like the album feels so much like you speaking to a younger self, or at least acknowledging that younger self that you were. I wonder if you have some straight up advice for that younger you, if you could have just said, look, we're going to make it to 38 and we're going to have a great life with a great husband. Is there something that you would say to your to your younger self?
0: Gosh, I feel like I would want to like write her a whole note, and I probably have before in therapy. I would be like, hey, don't worry about it. Like, you're going to be great and you're going to be fine. And you're going to do amazing things, and you don't need to like harp on little things that are, that seem really big to you. Like, in the grand scheme, they're just going to like work themselves out.
1: Yeah.
0: You know, and I think that goes to being so, you know, public facing your whole life. Like, you just, your whole life is out there for people to like comment on. And it's your reality. So it's just not like a quick conversation someone's like having about you. It's like your life or whatever. I would just be like, you're going to go on this like crazy ride, and just try to remember. Like, I forget so much stuff. People talk to me and they want to recall this particular moment, and I'm like, try to recall something 20 years ago that happened to you. I truly don't remember so much of it.
1: That's right. All the details get muddy.
0: Really muddy. And then like, I was doing amazing things, like, but then I was doing like lots of really cool things. And so those kind of bled together. And I think I would just be like, hey, give yourself some credit. You're the one like showing up, doing the work, and like enjoy it.
1: 100%.
0: Yeah.
1: What about your future self?
0: Yeah.
1: Hillary, what would you say to her?
0: I feel so much more in my body now. I don't. I feel like she's just going to get better and better.
1: Oh, yes. Say it.
0: Yeah.
1: Louder for the people in the back. Yeah.
0: Yeah. I think also that like something that my husband and I know we have a, like a ridiculous amount of children, but we always think about like the Thanksgiving table 10, 15 years down the line. Yeah. So I would just be like, oh my gosh, I think about her in the kitchen still, you know, making sure that the bird is all the way cooked through, and and like spouses and boyfriends and girlfriends and friends, and you know, just like that table being really full, and that being like the real important stuff, you know.
1: For real.
0: Yeah.
1: You are setting the table for it right now with the with what you're doing. Hillary, thank you so much for being here.
0: Thank
1: and
0: you.
1: For being so open and
0: I could
1: honest.
0: Stay for like 2 more hours.
1: Sure, let's do it. Let's just do a show ourselves. Let's just do the Hillary and GB show. Let's do it. I appreciate you and the work from past, present, and of course, future, the brightest to you.
0: Thank you.

from her latest album, Luck or Something. That is Hilary Duff with Weather for Tennis. Before that, my conversation with Hilary Duff. You can catch her on a world tour right now. She'll be playing two sold-out shows in Toronto next week. That's August 12th and 13th. And then she'll be back for a Cross Canada tour in early 2027. For dates, head to her website, hilaryduff.com. I'm Garvia Bailey. 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
3: I'm Garvey Bailey. You're listening to Q. A lot of artists won't talk openly about ambition and money, but this next artist says the quiet part out loud. Teddy is one of Canada's rising pop artists, born in Haiti and now based in Toronto. But before fully stepping into music, he'd already built a massive following online by being candid and being vulnerable. In 2025, he released his debut album, Scandalous, led by this song.

0: It's a power ballad called I Hope that stayed on the Canadian charts for over 12 straight weeks. But there's another song from the record that really stands out with a completely different vibe. It's called Rich. And when you hear it, you'll understand why. It's blunt, it's catchy, unapologetic about not wanting to work hard, just wanting to be rich. And that's the funny part, because right now, Teddy is working harder than ever. I spoke to Teddy about all that a little while back. Here's our conversation. Teddy, hello.
1: Hi, hi.
0: How are you?
1: I'm excited. So excited to be here, actually. I'm like not nervous at all, which I love.
0: That's great. And also, thank you for looking fabulous. You're wearing one of the fabulous outfits. If people see you on Instagram, mm-hmm. they will see you in something fabulous.
1: Mm-hmm. Well, hopefully, unless I'm rehearsing it.
0: Okay. Well, congrats on the album. Before we get into the song that, you know, you came here to talk about, I have to ask you about the title of the album. You called the album Scandalous, mm-hmm. which is pretty provocative. What does that mean to you?
1: To me, it always felt like the moment I was myself, it was an issue. And I was always so scared of showing myself because I thought it would rock the boat somehow. Mm-hmm. And so therefore, I just need to just like put on a persona or something. And then with Rich specifically, when that song came out, it was one of those moments where it was like, I'm just going to say what's on my mind. I know what I look like. I know what people are going to say because of what I look like, because of the lyrics that are in the song. But this is how I feel in the moment, because I was overworking myself and I wanted to fantasize about like a break. And what if I was just rich and I was just spoiled, you know, like, yes. And it had the reaction it had, and it made me see like, oh, you can survive if you're the scandal. You can survive if everybody talks about you and they don't agree with you, that's okay. I was like, oh my God, I can just have an opinion and people don't agree and I live? Like, what? Mm-hmm. Like, yeah, that's why.
0: This makes sense then. You've called this project Living. This is you in full color. What was writing this album? What has it done for you? Just getting into this album and being able to put your full scandalous self out into the world.
1: And that's the thing. I don't even think it's my full scandalous self. It was me. It was the start of me genuinely being like, who the hell am I? Like, what's going on? Like, you know what I mean? And I was like, I'm going to talk about boys. I'm going to talk about my weight. I'm going to talk about people talking. I don't know if I can cuss on the show.
0: Go ahead.
1: I was like, I'm going to talk about, like, everything that I've always wanted to talk about, but I was always too scared to. Even if it goes against anybody around me, I don't care. It is what it is, because this is who I am and there's nothing I can do about it. And that mindset is the most liberating thing. And this is me. Mm-hmm. Love me or hate me. Like, it is what it is. Like,
0: I'm here. We're going to hear the title track in a moment. Like you said, it's called Rich. Mm-hmm. And I think it's fair for me to call it kind of a pop anthem.
1: Mm-hmm.
0: Talk to me about the origins of this song. I know you touched on saying, you know, what is it like to be have it all? But how did you come up with it?
1: It's funny because for me, Rich is such a manifestation song. I was in the studio and I was trying so hard, oh my God, like so hard to write a ballad, because I always feel like I loved to listen to Adele at first and I was like, oh, you know, like I want to make music, so I'm just going to try to do stuff like that or whatever. But I was like, if you're just copying other people, when do you ever find out what you sound like or whatever? And then it got to a point where I just like forcing myself to write all the time and do all these like a robot. And then I got in the session and the producer was like, what's wrong? Like, I feel like you're frustrated. I'm like, I'm trying to make this work, but I can't. And then this random beat pops out in the background, like literally out of a movie. It was crazy. And then I just went, maybe I don't want to contribute nothing inside. You ever thought about that? Maybe I just want to like be easy and rich and spoiled and bratty and blah, blah, blah, blah. And I literally, the first verse was just coming out of my mouth and I stopped talking. And then we looked at each other and went, we're writing about this. This is it. And then I just went, I don't want to contribute nothing to society. I don't struggle. I don't hustle. If you want it, you can have it. Sorry. Like, it was like, oh my God. Like, I just said it. And then as soon as I finished writing the first verse, I was like, ooh, this is going to go viral.
0: This is a
1: but
0: thing.
1: But people are going to talk so much. But then I was like, I just have to be okay with it. But mm-hmm. that was the key phase that I haven't gotten pass at the time, because I've never done something where I thought, I think this might be controversial, but I'm going to do it anyways.
0: Yeah.
1: And then the more time passes, the more I'm like, girl, this is not controversial. Like, do you really want to live to work? Let's be so serious right now. Like, I'm talking, are you so serious? Like, you know what I mean? Like, yeah.
0: Listen, you shared a snippet on social media and it went viral, mm-hmm. right? haters didn't come out. People loved it.
1: No, like literally though.
0: Were you surprised by the response?
1: It was funny because in my mind, this also taught me to like, I can be myself and whatever. And also to just, one thing this has really, really, really, really, really, really taught me is that I really want to say this out loud to anybody listening is that like, just as you can predict everything to go bad, the same thing is true and the opposite. Like everything could go good. And so it's just kind of like, wait, things could go good. This could be amazing. I could be rich. I want Gucci Prada, make them custom. Like, you know what I mean? It was like, I can just be chosen. I can just be the thing that people like, and I'm allowed to just dream and be myself and show people that, hey, look at me. Like, I'm extra as hell. I'm scared, but I'm doing it anyways. Mm-hmm. And it's starting to work. Something is happening. And if I can do it, all of you can do it. You know what I mean?
0: And then Lizzo.
1: Yeah, that was kind of crazy. SZA?
0: Come on, what happened?
1: No, this story specifically is so funny to me every time. Okay, so I wake up. I'm like, okay, I go on my phone and everyone's like, Lizzo, Lizzo, Lizzo, Lizzo, Lizzo, within minutes of her posting. And I saw it like, I think 4 or 5 minutes after she posted it. And then I went on her page and I was, here she is. I'm like, what the hell? I'm like, oh my God. And I'm just like, and then right before I go to sleep that night, I was like, Lizzo's best friends with SZA. Everyone knows this. So if Lizzo seen it, SZA seen it. Then I go to sleep. Wake up at 4 a.m. to pee. And I'm like, I want to go drink some water, whatever, blah, blah, blah. Open my phone, and I'm just scrolling, being nosy as I usually am, just scrolling through the stories, whatever, whatever, whatever. And at that point, the sun was already picking up and, like, getting, like, meal interviews. So I was used to it kind of, like, popping up on my feed or whatever. So then I'm scrolling, and I'm just like, I see myself again, and I'm just like, just myself again, whatever. I just keep scrolling. But I was like, wait a minute. I swear this is SZA's story. Am I crazy? And I go back. Bah, bah, bah, bah, bah, bah. And I was like, wait a minute. I closed the app. I opened it again. I type SZA in the thing. I click on her page, click on her story, click on it again. And I'm like, it's me. Yes. Oh my God. Woke up every single person I know. I was like, this is crazy. SZA just posted me on her story. Like, oh my God. Like, yeah.
0: Wow.
1: That was crazy. Yeah.
0: Wow. What a moment.
1: It really was. And I think it's just one of those things that like solidify like, it was the same thing when Justin Bieber posted me on his Twitter like 10 or something years ago. It's just one of those random moments where it's just like this person that's so famous and just does something so nonchalantly. Mm-hmm. And it could impact your life in such a positive way. And I always reinforces like, I want to get to that position where like, I don't even think about it. I just thought something was cool and I shared it. And like, it led so many people to go and discover it even more. Like, yeah. That's so crazy. That's such a power.
0: That's,
1: you know,
0: right.
1: What I mean?
0: Yeah.
1: That you don't even realize that's what it is. But like, that's crazy. And I thought, wow, like these people just happen to like it. And then it was followed by all these other celebrities and RuPaul Drag Race contestants and stuff like that. Like, it was insane. Yeah.
0: Wow, wow, wow. Well, the lyrics are pretty amazing. I don't want to work. I just want to be rich. Kind of ironic because I imagine you're working harder than ever right now.
1: And that's the thing that's so funny because I'm a workaholic,
0: yeah.
1: Period. I don't know how to function if I'm not working. And this is why this song is so important for me.
0: Mm-hmm.
1: Because I always tell people this is that I don't know what's controversial about this song. I'll stand on that. One. Two, it's the people that get it will get it and they will always get it because I think it's the workaholics that get it because we dream so much of feeling like we don't have to prove ourselves to anybody. And this song to me, I know I'm saying, I just wanna be rich, but in the pre, I made it very clear, like happiness doesn't mean you have to work so hard. Happiness can just means you're chasing your dream. And that's what I'm saying. It's like, rich could be anything. It could be money, it could be your peace, it could be your freedom, it could be whatever, but and realize that you can feel those things right now.
0: Yeah.
1: Mm-hmm.
0: Do people actually find it controversial?
1: Oh my God, you'd be. The thing is, it's like, I can understand why people could think it's controversial because, like, I'm from Haiti and, you know, and I talk to other immigrants and stuff like that. And I just feel like in just society in general, like, there's a very common saying, which, like, it's like, make sure you contribute to society. What are you going to contribute to society? What that very specific line of, like, that's what you're supposed to do as a human being. You grow up, you make sure you're of service to everyone around you. So the line, I don't want to contribute, that I understood right away could be something that triggers a lot of people because you're so conditioned to think you have to cater to everyone else. You literally, like, and I don't think a lot of people realize that. Whether it's in our subconscious, like you're 18 thinking your life is over and you're too old. Like, that's how I used to feel. Mm. And I'm like, that's so not true because I felt like I wasn't contributing anything to society. So if I was such a failure, I was such a failure, I was such a failure. But then once I kind of let go of the mindset, like maybe I don't want to contribute if it means I'm going to have to like suffer and struggle and like that no pain, no gain mindset. What do I have to suffer? Like, what? Hello? And once I let go of that, it's actually amazing. Like the stress alleviated and I realized I have so many options. I can keep going forever. As long as I'm breathing, I can keep going. And so I can understand why it can be controversial to people because it feels like you're saying you're lazy and it's okay to be lazy. But it's like, no, it's okay to just realize that you matter and your happiness matters.
0: Yes. That. Okay. Wow. Well, you know what? We got to hear it now.
1: Mm-hmm.
0: Okay. From Teddy's album, Scandalous, this is Rich. Thanks for being here.
1: Oh, my God. Thank you for having me. This is amazing.

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0: where Congresswoman Angie Craig, a moderate, is up against the state's progressive Lieutenant Governor Peggy Flanagan. In Wisconsin, Democratic Socialist Francesca Hong is considered the frontrunner among four candidates for the Democratic gubernatorial nomination. A new poll commissioned by supporters of election reforms finds voters in the U.S. are open to making big changes to how members of Congress are elected. NPR's Ashley Lopez has more.
1: The poll shows there's significant support for moving the U.S. toward proportional representation. It's a system used in most democracies that elects multiple representatives in a single district, according to a party's vote share. Lee Drutman with the liberal think tank New America partnered with the advocacy group Fix Our House to commission the poll of 1,000 voters. He says they found this idea was supported by a margin of 2-1.
2: So probably the most appealing aspect of proportional representation based on this polling is that it provides a solution to gerrymandering and it increases the competition for voters.
1: More than 90% of House elections this year are uncompetitive. Ashley Lopez, NPR News.
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3: A check of KJZZ News in Phoenix now at 5:32. The Interior Department is reviewing federal wilderness policies across millions of acres of public land, saying it could expand recreation access. As the Mountain West News Bureau's Rachel Cohen reports, conservation groups have some concerns.
4: The policies oversee designated wilderness, some of the most protected public lands, where motorized vehicles and equipment are generally banned. They also cover wilderness study areas, places that could one day receive wilderness designation from Congress. Michael Carroll is with the advocacy group, the Wilderness Society. He says the review is broad and could change how these lands are managed.
5: Our deep concern is that they're going to basically change those regulations to allow more development, more road building, more access to these wild places.
4: But some recreation groups say lands without an official wilderness designation are just locked up while awaiting Congress. They want more access for things like off-road vehicles. For the Mountain West News Bureau, I'm Rachel Cohen.
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6: AIPAC is facing criticism for its spending in the 2026 midterms. 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
3: 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Now, after the overnight rain, partly sunny, 105 today and about a 30% rain chance for tonight. We're at 82 degrees in Phoenix.
8: Good morning, I'm Leila Faldin. Swimmers in Spain were enjoying a beautiful day on the beach this past weekend until they saw a fin sticking out of the water. One beachgoer furiously swam away, but the fin didn't belong to a shark. It was a giant tuna. The fish seemed to have been injured and was thrashing its way to shore. Once people realized that this wasn't a Jaws situation, they rushed to help. Using deck chairs and sunbeds, they pushed the tuna back into deeper water. It's Morning Edition.
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8: 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I'm Leila Fadel in Washington, D.C.
10: And Amy Martinez in Los Angeles, California. Rescue teams in western Colombia are working to find people trapped after a powerful 7.4 earthquake caused widespread destruction.
8: More than 130 people were killed by the quake on Monday. Authorities say that number is likely to rise. Thousands of people were killed in an earthquake in neighboring Venezuela a little more than a month ago.
10: Reporter Manuel Rueda is in Bogota. Manuel, how widespread is the damage from this earthquake?
11: The damage is basically along four cities in the west of Colombia and some small towns in between.

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1: All right, very cool. It's a morning edition here on KJCC, and we are right before sunrise here on this Tuesday morning. And looks like still a little bit of rain out there. Most of it has passed. We had some overnight showers. And I have just about 105 today, which would be right on average. Right now, we'll have the Marketplace Morning Report for you in about 10 minutes. The Trump administration is waiving U.S. shipping rules as part of the Jones Act, but can the effort keep energy costs down? We'll hear about that, plus a preview of the Wall Street opening and everything you need to know in the Marketplace Morning Report in 10 minutes here on 91.5. A check of KJZZ News now at 5:43. Traffic update, ADOT just telling us now, all lanes back open, I-17 southbound of the stack where there had been a crash blocking the left lane. Arizona's Senate leader changed his mind about trying to redraw Arizona's congressional district lines. From KJZZ's politics desk, Cameron Sanchez reports.
2: In April, the U.S. Supreme Court ruled that sections of the Voting Rights Act are unconstitutional, making it illegal to take race into consideration in redistricting. Following that decision, Arizona Senate President Warren Peterson said he and other GOP legislators plan to file a lawsuit this year to require the commission tasked with drawing Arizona's lines to redraw them. Peterson said Monday that's not the plan anymore.
3: Their sentiment, the current redistricting commission, was that the lines would be very similar. So a lawsuit probably wouldn't make much sense.
2: Peterson says his change of mind is not because the new districts could be drawn in a way that actually favors Democrats more. Cameron Sanchez, KJZZ News, Phoenix.
1: After some overnight rain, a partly sunny day, 105 today in Phoenix, about a 30% rain chance. For tonight, rain chances linger through about Thursday. Low triple digits for highs, looks like for the rest of the week. Right now, 82 in Phoenix at 5:44.
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1: On a Tuesday, you are listening to KJZZ's Morning Edition, and I'm Phil Latzman. Welcome. Well, the Trump administration awarded billions of dollars in construction contracts last year, part of a mega project to wall off the length of the U.S.-Mexico border. Well, now celebrated sites in Arizona are slated to see a double border wall. From the Fronteras desk in Tucson, KJZZ's Elisa Resnick takes us to an ancient Sonoran Desert spring that's right in the crosshairs.
5: We're on a bumpy dirt road inside Oregon Pipe Cactus National Monument, leading to Quito Paquito Springs. It winds through Ocotillo, Saguaro, and the long, skinny arms of the national park's namesake cactus. Marlene Vasquez remembers making this trip as a little girl.
6: We would go the old way and come out right up by Quito Paquito.
5: Vasquez is in her 70s now, and she's Kiachit-Atam. It's a tribe that used to live at Quito Paquito. She would travel to the site to visit the graves of family members with her grandmother.
6: She would be doing everything to fight from them entering and disturbing that area because that was their home.
5: The spring drains into a pond that now sits about 200 feet from the border. A 30-foot steel bollard wall was installed there under the first Trump administration. And now, federal authorities are preparing to build another steel wall there, part of the so-called smart wall system made up of roads, lighting, and surveillance technology.
7: If a wall was constructed 200 feet north of the existing, it would be in the pond. It would be in the retention pond.
5: Aaron Cooper is with the International Sonoran Desert Alliance, a nonprofit in the nearby town of Ajo. He and Vasquez are some of a few dozen community members coming to visit the site before construction happens.
7: We know very little. Information is not free-flowing.
5: A spokesperson says Customs and Border Protection will work with federal agencies to protect Quito Paquito, and the second wall will be built within a 60-foot stretch of land along the border called the Roosevelt Reservation. Fahana Atam Nation Chairman Berlin Jose says the new wall probably can't be stopped at the spring.
8: The damage is done, and the damage will be done again with the secondary wall.
5: Contractors also plan to build a wall along the 62 miles of border inside the Tahan Atam Nation for the first time. A lawsuit filed by the tribe to stop that construction went to federal court last month.
8: That's the last piece of area that we're trying to hold on to.
5: That's how protesters feel in the San Rafael Valley, a celebrated biodiversity hotspot southeast of Tucson, where construction firm Fisher Sand and Gravel was awarded more than $1 billion worth of contracts to build two parallel walls. Contractors tore down three cottonwood trees there in July that environmentalists estimate were up to 250 years old.
9: How you doing up there?
5: Protesters like Kate Scott have been camped out inside the last remaining tree for over a week now.
9: We have a tree platform on the upper canopy of the last grandmother.
5: The big wooden platform sits high in the old tree's thick branches. Remnants of the other cottonwoods sit piled on the dirt road where big construction trucks barrel past.
9: I feel that our grandmother stands for our entire borderlands right now and the destruction that's happening.
5: Back at Quito Paquito, the group is quiet as a pair of tribal members sing at the edge of the pond. The steel bollard wall from 2020 is stark against the orange light of the sunset behind them. Marlene Vasquez, the Hiachet Atam elder, says standing here, she feels good. But she worries what will happen next.
6: We need to go ask for help from our Creator. Help us with our cause, because we can't make it without the water.
5: The National Park Service has closed the road to Quito Paquito in anticipation for new wall construction. Elisa Resnick, KJZZ News, Tucson.
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11: Good morning. I'm Laura Kane at the BBC. Police in South Africa say 14 illegal miners have died in a rockfall at an abandoned mine near the northern city of Rustenburg. The BBC's Pumza Fulani.
12: Illegal mining is a big problem in parts of South Africa. Groups of people, some former miners, others with no formal training, travel deep into the earth for weeks on end in search of precious metals, many a part of wider criminal networks with access to the black market, according to authorities.
11: A court in Syria has sentenced the ousted president, Bashar al-Assad, to death for crimes against humanity committed during the country's civil war. Bashar al-Assad, who fled with his family to Russia, was found guilty of premeditated murder. The transitional authorities are trying figures from the former government, both in person and in absentia. And Australia's Prime Minister, Anthony Albanese, has rejected calls to apologise for comments about a gift from his Japanese counterpart, Sanae Takeuchi. On a podcast in July, Mr. Albanese said she'd given him a couple of melons and gestured towards his chest after the host made a sexualized joke. Here's Katie Watson.
13: Tokyo's former ambassador to Canberra, Shingo Yamagami, wrote an opinion piece in the Australian newspaper in which he labelled the comments as sexist. He went on to explain that crown melons were a prized and expensive fruit in Japan, seen as a special gift.
11: I'm Laura Kane at the BBC in London.
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1: We finally had some overnight rain in the valley, ushering in some cleaner air. Cooler temperatures today, 105. Right on average, though, partly sunny skies. A chance of rain tonight. It's 84 now in Phoenix at 552.
14: Disruptions in the oil market, the car market, and the labor market.
15: Marketplace Morning Report is supported by Horizon 3, bringing the attacker's perspective to cybersecurity by helping organizations autonomously test, fix, and verify their defenses against AI-powered threats. Horizon3.ai.
16: From Marketplace in Washington, I'm Kimberly Adams. President Trump is extending a policy intended to counteract oil disruptions caused by the Iran war. His waiver of the Jones Act has another 3 months. That law normally requires cargo ships transporting goods between U.S. ports to be owned and operated by Americans. Marketplace's Nova Safo has the details.
17: President Trump first waived the Jones Act in mid-March. That waiver was set to expire on Sunday. Now the president is extending it for another 90 days. The White House says the waivers worked, helping move more diesel, jet fuel, and gasoline across the country. But at the pump, critics such as the Seafarers International Union say it's at best made a difference of a few cents per gallon. And American shippers say it's hurting them. At a Senate hearing in June, Clay Heil with the U.S. maritime logistics company Crowley testified about the repercussions of a potential extension.
18: To be extended again would be another signal to the investment community and to companies like ours and to mariners that the Jones Act is unstable. Investment will flee.
17: This time around, the White House is narrowing its waiver from a blanket one to something more targeted, requiring approval of individual voyages. I'm Nova Safo for Marketplace.
16: According to Cox Automotive, the used car wholesale prices, that's what dealers pay for cars they sell to consumers, rose an average of 1.7% year over year in July. But prices for two categories of used cars rose much higher. Electric vehicles increased 10.5%, and compact cars were up just over 4%. Marketplace's Henry Epp reports on what that tells us about consumer preferences right now.
19: With an EV, you never have to buy gas. With a compact car, think a Honda Civic, you'll go a lot further on a tank of gas than you will in a big SUV. So with gas at $4 a gallon, Sam Fiorani at Auto Forecast Solutions says it's not a coincidence that used electric and smaller cars are in high demand.
20: Buyers are more frugal. They're looking for more affordability. They're looking for better gas mileage. They're looking for lower cost.
19: While they're both rising in price, the markets for used electrics and compacts are a bit different. 3 years ago, EV leases were cheap thanks to federal incentives. Now those leased cars are hitting the used market, says Carl Brower at iccars.com.
21: A lot of people have predicted a drop in used EV prices because so many would be flooding onto the used market in the next 12 months.
19: Instead, as gas prices have risen, so has demand for used EVs, pushing up their wholesale price. The supply of used compact cars, on the other hand, has been shrinking, Brower says. For the last decade or so, car companies have made a lot more SUVs and crossovers and fewer sedans.
21: There's not as wide of a spectrum to choose from, and there aren't as many available.
19: Now that limited compact car supply is hitting rising demand from consumers who just want the cheapest car on the lot. I'm Henry App for Marketplace.
16: Let's do the numbers. Dow, S&P, and NASDAQ futures are up in the 0.1% to 0.4% range, with the Dow future up 51 points.
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16: All the data center construction that's been happening over the last year has been pushing up demand for semiconductors, memory chips, and other electronics. But it's also pushed up demand for labor to build these data centers. The construction sector added 22,000 jobs in July, according to the Department of Labor. Marketplace's Justin Ho has more on how this wave of construction is affecting the labor market.
22: Up until last year, construction workers were not in high demand, says Nicole Servi, an economist with Wells Fargo.
23: A lot of that had to do with just higher interest rates were really starting to weigh on the extent to which firms in an industry like construction could expand.
22: But last year, Servi says job openings in construction started to stabilize, and more recently, they've been picking up. Meanwhile, average wages are up more than 4% from a year ago, outpacing wage growth overall.
23: And if you look beneath the surface, obviously there's many different types of construction. A lot of that growth in construction payrolls, actually all of it is coming from non-residential construction.
22: As in data centers. Courtney Schupert is an economist with Macro Policy Perspectives. She says that's welcome news for the workers building these things. That's because wage gains in construction are outpacing inflation. It also helps that most data centers are being built in rural areas, according to Pew Research.
0: Those wage gains, they go further in a rural area. So for those workers and those families, that's really exciting.
22: But not so exciting for the economy overall. Non-residential construction jobs make up only 3% of the entire labor market. And even though the sector is hiring, it's not nearly enough to offset all of the other sectors that have been slowing down.
0: Information and tech has lost jobs, so has finance, so has mining and trade, transportation and utilities, so has manufacturing.
22: Meanwhile, all of those new data center construction jobs are also reducing how many workers are available to build anything else.
3: The fact that there's so much growth in these non-residential construction projects, they are taking away workers from the residential construction side.
22: That's Danushka Nanyakara with the National Association of Home Builders. She says the home construction industry had been having a hard time finding workers well before this wave of data center construction.
3: There is a finite number of workers that we have access to for various reasons, right? We have an aging labor force. We don't really have young people coming in. About 30% of the labor is foreign-born workers.
22: And the Trump administration's crackdown on immigration has caused the available pool of workers to shrink further. Courtney Schupert with Macro Policy Perspective says all of these constraints on available labor mean fewer projects will get done.
0: You know, if you talk about electricians or roofers or things like that, that is a skilled job. And if you don't have those skilled workers in place when you need them, the entire project gets slowed down.
22: And that can clog up the pipeline of new homes and data centers. I'm Justin Ho for Marketplace.
16: Our producers are Emma Condant, Mar Fagan, Ashley Rodriguez, Ariana Rosas, and Erica Soderstrom. 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And in Washington, I'm Kimberly Adams with the Marketplace Morning Report. 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
4: Students are heading back to the classroom across Arizona, even though it still very much feels like summer. 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
1: We had about 1,600 of an inch officially at Sky Harbor since midnight, a half inch or more in some spots, and 108 yesterday, looking at 105 today, a cooler day. Right now in Phoenix, 84 degrees at 6 o'clock.
7: Good morning. Wisconsin votes today with a self-described Democratic Socialist on the primary ballot for governor. Is a progressive or a moderate more likely to beat a Republican in a swing state? It's Morning Edition from NPR News.
1: And KJZZ News, water levels in Lake Mead now the lowest they've been since the reservoir was filled. What it could mean for hydropower.
7: Alabama also has a primary today. It's the second of the year. I'm Leila Faldin.
24: And I'm A. Martinez. The state changed its election map after the Supreme Court allowed for more partisan gerrymandering. The redo is confusing voters. And 40 years after Paul Simon's Graceland, Howe was inspired by a bootleg cassette of South African music. I think his hit, though, was one letter too long. Should have been, "You Can Call Me A." It's Tuesday, August 11th. On this day in 1929, Babe Ruth became the first major league player to hit 500 home runs. News is next.
13: Live from NPR News in New York City, I'm Dwahali Saikautel. President Trump is clapping back over Iran's latest financial demands to reopen the Strait of Hormuz. As NPR's Franco Ordonez reports, Trump says he has some demands of his own.
25: It was just a week ago that Trump was boasting that he would soon be announcing an agreement to reopen the Strait of Hormuz. But now both sides are making demands for compensation. Cori Shaki served in the George W. Bush White House. She said Iran has rightly assessed the president's desperation to end the war and is trying to hurt the president politically, likening it to the 1979 Iranian hostage crisis that helped take down another former president.
26: It looks to me like the Iranian regime wants to turn President Trump into Jimmy Carter. wants to impose the kind of humiliation on President Trump that they imposed on President Carter.
25: And she says they appear to be succeeding. Franco Ordonez, NPR News.
7: First responders in dozens of cities across Colombia are desperately hoping to find people trapped after a powerful 7.4 earthquake destroyed or damaged some 1,600 buildings. So far, more than 130 people were killed by the quake yesterday. From Bogota, reporter Manuel Rueda has the latest about Colombia's third largest city.
2: Cali, you can get aid quickly because there's a major airport there. Some areas, it's going to take more time to get aid. For example, in the Chocó region, where the roads are in bad shape and where there's many small towns that don't have an airport or that might even be tough to get to with a helicopter. So they're going to have to wait for trucks to bring aid. You know, that's the case in San José del Palmar, which is the town closest to the epicenter. And it's just located in a very remote area on top of a mountain ridge with no airport access whatsoever.
7: He said many survivors are sleeping outdoors to avoid further collapses from aftershocks. Only a month ago in neighboring Venezuela, thousands of people were killed in an earthquake. Democratic voters will choose a nominee for an open U.S. Senate seat in Minnesota today. As Minnesota Public Radio's Clay Masters reports, the issue dominating the competitive primary is the response to the Trump administration's immigration crackdown there.
5: Lieutenant Governor Peggy Flanagan regularly brings up a vote her opponent, Congresswoman Angie Craig, made in Congress.
6: My primary opponent voted for Donald Trump's immigration bill and was the only Minnesota Democrat to do so.
5: Craig says she regrets the vote. She focuses on her track record winning the state's most competitive congressional district and her time in Washington.
8: I'm the experienced person in Washington who has a track record already of taking on Donald Trump and getting bills passed.
5: Minnesota Republicans are also selecting a nominee for the open U.S. Senate seat.
7: This is NPR.
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1: From KJZZ News in Phoenix, good morning. I'm Phil Latzman. Well, the water level in Lake Mead is now the lowest it's been since the nation's largest reservoir was filled about 90 years ago. KJZZ's Alex Hager reports its water flows to the Phoenix area, plus farms and other big cities here in the Southwest.
11: The reservoir, which straddles the Arizona-Nevada border, is about a quarter full. That's after two decades of climate change and drought, and policymakers' inability to cut back on demand. Jack Schmidt studies the Colorado River at Utah State University.
12: In the near term, there is only one way to maintain water elevations, and that is to reduce consumptive use.
11: Schmidt says the reservoir is only feet away from impacts to hydropower generators in Hoover Dam. The federal government is soon expected to release a new plan that would keep more water in Lake Mead by cutting the amount that flows to Arizona, California, and Nevada. Alex Hager, KJZZ News, Phoenix.
1: Proponents of a ballot measure which would ban transgender students from using bathrooms that don't match their biological sex want the Secretary of State to investigate a website opposing the measure. From KJZZ's Politics Desk, Cameron Sanchez reports.
27: Earlier this year, GOP state lawmakers passed the Protect Girls Sports in Arizona Act, which will be on the November ballot as Prop 318. The Yes on 318 campaign has a website called Protect Girls Sports in AZ, but a competing group made a website called Protect Girls Sports AZ, which looks very similar, but tells people to vote no. Yes on 318 chair Tim Lasota says that's illegal.
28: It's really a stunning example of what I think is even implicates criminal statutes that deal with defrauding people into voting for something they didn't intend to vote for.
27: Lasota says the website's failure to disclose who's paying for the anti-318 page is a violation of Arizona's campaign finance laws. He asks Secretary of State Adrian Fuentes to put a stop to it. Cameron Sanchez, KJZZ News, Phoenix.
1: New research finds that heat waves can rapidly melt mountain snowpacks in the West, and it's raising concerns for the region's water supplies. Researchers call them snow-eater heat waves. They happen when high pressure parks over mountains for several days and temperatures don't dip below freezing, even overnight. So instead of refreezing, the snowpack stays warm and keeps melting. Dan McAvoy with the nonprofit Desert Research Institute co-authored the new study.
29: We found there was
3: basically a doubling of the rate of snowmelt during those days compared to other days.
1: He says these heat waves are becoming more frequent and starting earlier in the spring because of climate change. In sports, Nolan Arenado, a grand slam in the first inning against his former team. The Diamondbacks jumped on the Rockies early and shut him out 9-0 last night in Phoenix. Arizona moves 8 games above 500. For the first time this year, they remain in a tie with the Phillies for the final 2 National League wildcard spots. D-backs try again tonight in the second of 3 against Colorado at Chase Field. Mercury back in action tonight trying to snap a 3-game losing streak hosting the L.A. Sparks. And should be a partly sunny day after some overnight rain. A high of 105 today in Phoenix. Right now it's 84 at 6:08.
7: It's Morning Edition from NPR News. I'm Leila Fadel in Washington, D.C.
14: And Mae Martinez in Los Angeles, California. It is primary day in 6 states.
7: President Trump may not be on the ballot, but he's a big factor in several of today's races. In Minnesota, Trump endorsed Mike Lindell for governor. He's the MyPillow guy who echoed Trump's false denials about the 2020 election results. And Trump is backing the sister of Lindsey Graham, Darlene, for Senate in South Carolina.
14: Alabama, Connecticut, and Vermont are also holding primaries today, but the most watched races might be where Democrats are deciding whether they want progressives or more centrist candidates to oppose Trump's policies. Now, that's the question in Wisconsin, where we've called up Wisconsin Public Radio's Anya Van Wagtendonk. So, Wisconsin State Representative Francesca Hong has shaken up the Democratic primary for governor there. She's a self-described Democratic socialist. So what can you tell us about her?
15: She is running a very grassroots, volunteer-driven campaign. So alongside the normal forums and meet and greets, there's been dance parties and live streams and cookouts, like where Hong herself cooks. She comes out of the restaurant industry. But at the same time, she has said some controversial things over the years, especially on social media several years ago, like calling to defund the police and abolish prisons, which she's taken different positions on more recently. So there are also a lot of Democrats who are worried that she cannot win a general election here in Wisconsin, where winning statewide usually hinges on just a few thousand moderate and independent voters.
14: So, you know, we've seen progressives do pretty well lately. I'm thinking about Abdul El-Sayed, who won the Democratic primary right across from where you're at in Michigan. That's another Midwestern swing state. So how do mainstream Democrats where you are in Wisconsin, how are they gearing up?
15: Yeah, so here they are responding by backing a more traditional kind of Democrat, and that would be Milwaukee's county executive David Crowley. And Crowley had actually dropped out of the race and supported a different moderate candidate. That candidate's campaign imploded, and so then Crowley got back in, but this time with a coveted endorsement from outgoing Governor Tony Evers in an effort to counter Hong, and that has helped him raise a ton of money in just a few weeks.
14: Yeah, and next door to you in Minnesota, a similar dynamic has taken shape.
15: Mm-hmm. Lieutenant Governor Peggy Flanagan is running for Senate against Representative Angie Craig. Flanagan there is the progressive option, although they are not so far apart on the issues. Flanagan wants Medicare for all, while Craig has backed a public option that competes with private insurance. Israel has also been a dividing line there. Flanagan speaks out much more strongly against the Israeli government, and Flanagan is endorsed by Senators Bernie Sanders and Elizabeth Warren, while Craig is backed more by centrists and has raised more money.
14: All right, so what about some of the Republicans that have President Trump's backing?
15: Yeah, so here in Wisconsin, the Trump-backed candidate for governor is Congressman Tom Tiffany, and he is the very likely opponent for whoever wins that Democratic primary that Hong is in. Over in Minnesota, as you mentioned, Mike Lindell has Trump's endorsement, but the state GOP chairman there has questioned his electability and even his residency. He faces Speaker of the State House Lisa Damith and Army veteran Kendall Qualls. And in South Carolina, Lindsey Graham's sister Darlene is in his Senate seat and running to keep it. As you said, Trump backs her. But she is facing stiff competition from a crowded field that includes Congressman Ralph Norman and Russell Fry, former Governor Mark Sanford, and businessman Mark Lynch.
14: That's Anya Van Wagtendonk of Wisconsin Public Radio in Madison. Thanks a lot.
15: Thank you.
7: Jessica Taylor joins me now to discuss what we'll learn from today's primaries. She's the Senate and Governor's editor with the Cook Political Report, which provides nonpartisan, independent analysis of U.S. elections and campaigns. Good morning and welcome to the program.
17: Good morning, Layla.
7: So the Wisconsin's governor's race is shaping up to be a major test for progressives in the Democratic Party. If State Representative Francesca Hong, a self-described Democratic socialist, wins the Democratic primary, it would be another big win for the left flank of the Democratic Party. What will that tell us about what Democratic voters are looking for?
0: Well, I think this has been a really messy primary, as mm-hmm. Anya talked about, but it will tell us that there is a real progressive movement toward the left. But unlike Abdul Al-Sayed last week, Hong has struggled when it comes to media appearances. She has struggled to communicate. She has gotten off message. And so I think that's one thing that's worrying National Democrats more than anything. She doesn't have as strong of a campaign infrastructure. And as you mentioned, as you were talking about earlier, this is such a critical swing state, I think even more so than Michigan, that is just one of the most evenly divided quintessential swing states in the country. And, you know, I had a Democratic strategist tell me, you know, she just kind of needs to come across as being normal. And when she talks about, for instance, canceling Thanksgiving or something like that, if she comes across as too outside of the mainstream, that's where she really risks, I think, alienating those critical swing voters in the state.
16: So they're worried that her broader appeal is just not there once it comes to the November midterm elections?
0: I think so. And also, again, she's just not a very strong communicator. I think in one-on-one campaigning, you know, she's done some certainly interesting things and boosted young voters. But the key to winning a state like Wisconsin is to winning white working class voters and to getting independent voters over to your side. And if Tom Tiffany, who's running a strong campaign and has run sort of creative ads talking about being sort of a girl dad and he's a former dam tender, if he can win over, you know, gubernatorial elections are less about federal issues and they're more about state issues. Mm-hmm. And they're more about the person and the candidate. And so I think he has a real shot to flip this seat. You know, there's also... you know, I think she just needs to run a stronger, more communicative campaign and focus on fiscal issues, which I think is her bread and butter.
16: What is her appeal in this primary?
0: I think it's that, you know, she talks about, for instance, data centers has really... a data center moratorium has helped her rise in the primary. She's the only candidate that's called for that. But I think also she's benefited from the chaos of the primary, that the front runner, the more centrist leading candidate imploded. You've had David Crowley that's had to get back in the race. He has the governor's endorsement. Had this happened a month ago or something, I think the race might have looked a little differently. But she's also benefited from just the upheaval in the Democratic primary as well.
16: We're watching these more progressive candidates invigorating and exciting a good part of the Democratic Party's voters. But will they be able to appeal to the more moderate Democrats who didn't choose them in the primaries, let alone independents and other voters, come November? And I'm not just talking about Wisconsin here, but Michigan and other states.
0: Mm-hmm. That's the real test this cycle, because these are not candidates that were running in Manhattan or running in Denver. They're now running in swing states. And I think this will tell us something about the viability of a national progressive candidate in 2028. I think there's going to be a lot of finger pointing if these progressive candidates lose very winnable races. I mean, Michigan is absolutely critical to holding that for Democrats, to their hopes of taking back the Senate majority, losing a seat like Wisconsin where their Democrats are eyeing taking back the state legislature. If they lose those, that could have massive implications for 2028 when it comes to election reforms and redistricting. So these states are so critical that, again, I think there's just going to be a lot of recriminations if these progressive candidates do not perform as well in a general election as they do in a primary. There is just, they appeal to a different type of electorate. Can they move to the middle and can they appeal to independents? Or do they have limited viability to just their supporters?
16: And really quickly, is there a divide on the right as we're seeing on the left with the Democratic Party going into the midterm elections?
0: Well, we have seen, I think, that Trump has sort of erased that because the candidates are so allied with him. But we saw this happen in 2010, for instance, when you had Tea Party candidates that lost very winnable races for the Senate, even though Republicans picked up the House and won 63 seats in 2010. They did not win the Senate because of these more controversial, mm-hmm. more extreme candidates. And this could be a replay of that midterm election. I think that's what Democrats are worried about.
16: We'll see what happens in November. That's Jessica Taylor, editor of U.S. Senate and Governor's coverage at the Cook Political Report. Thank you.
0: Thank you for having me.
17: President Trump is once again trying to dramatically change the way pediatricians vaccinate American children against infectious diseases. NPR health correspondent Rob Stein has the story.
18: Trump has repeatedly tried to scramble the way kids get shots to protect them against potentially life-threatening diseases like measles, mumps, and polio, but those attempts have been stymied in court. Nevertheless, the president is trying yet again, claiming again during an Oval Office signing of a new executive order that vaccines can cause autism.
4: I came in and I said, I want to find what's going on with autism. It's many, many times what it used to be years ago, and it gets progressively worse, and we had progressively more and more vaccines.
18: Now, most medical authorities say there is overwhelming scientific evidence debunking any link between vaccines and autism. But Trump's new order calls for cutting the number of childhood vaccines recommended by the federal government from 17 to 11 and breaking up the MMR vaccine, which protects against measles, mumps, and rubella, into separate shots that would be given in separate doctor's visits.
4: Large amounts of, like, vats of vaccine are currently pumped into your child's body, and we're doing 20% of that.
18: Medical experts point out that only very small amounts of vaccine are actually given to kids, and even that has decreased over the years as scientists refined immunizations. They stress that there is clear evidence that vaccines are very safe and effective. Dr. Aaron Milstone is with the American Academy of Pediatrics.
10: Why would we not give children a vaccine that is safe, that prevents death? We had two healthy children die in the United States in the last year from measles virus. So we're suggesting that you continue to give children a vaccine that has decades of safety data.
18: Same goes with all the other vaccines kids get. But anti-vaccine activists welcome Trump's persistence. Brian Hooker is the chief scientific officer at Children's Health Defense.
13: I'm very, very encouraged by this particular step in the administration. Too many vaccines are given too soon.
18: Many legal experts question whether the latest order is any more legitimate than previous efforts, which were blocked by a federal judge in Boston. Rob Stein, NPR News.

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1: And this is Morning Edition here on KJZZ. Hello there. Happy Tuesday to you, and thanks for waking up with us. Ahead, we'll take you to Sitka, Alaska, and a Defense Department team which has exhumed the remains of an unidentified World War II soldier in hopes of identification and reburial in a place of his family's choosing. We'll hear more about that in about 15 minutes at 6:35 here on KJZZ's Morning Edition.
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1: A check of international news now at 6:20. Russian strikes have killed at least 9 people in Ukraine overnight. President Zelensky said the most deadly attack in the city of Zaporizhia involved North Korean missiles. The BBC's Dan Johnson has details.
3: It's not the first time that North Korean missiles have been fired by the Russians, but he is concerned that the Russians are increasingly reliant on North Korea. He says that's a sign of weakness, but that it does pose an increasing threat. And he said not just to Ukraine. He'd actually already warned in his address to the people here last night before that round of strikes that North Korean missiles were posing a greater threat, and he said that would also be felt by neighboring countries like Japan and South Korea. He's using that as another means to try to garner international support for his cause in this war.
1: That's the BBC's Dan Johnson reporting.
4: For his new novel, A Tender Age, acclaimed author Chang Rae-Lee drew heavily on his childhood memories of Korean summer camp. 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
1: 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We did have some overnight rain, help settle the dust and cool us down a little bit in the valley this morning. Should be a partly sunny day, high around average at 105 today in Phoenix, and slight rain chance tonight. It's 84 right now.
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6: 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I'm Leila Fadel.
7: And I'm A. Martinez. The 1986 album Graceland is considered Paul Simon's signature album. It introduced South African music to a global audience, and it revitalized Simon's stagnant career.
8: A man walks down the street, he says, why am I soft in the middle now? Why am I soft in the middle? The rest of my life is so hard.
7: The new book explores how the album was made and its cultural impact. It's called Days of Miracle and Wonder, Paul Simon and the Trials and Triumphs of Graceland. Writer Ashley Kahn says the album came just at the right time for Paul Simon, who in the mid-1980s was struggling artistically and commercially.
9: Paul was coming off of a less than stellar performance by the album called Hearts and Bones. It had not been a huge commercial hit. It was critically welcomed, but it wasn't exactly the album that he wanted.
10: Love like lightning shaking till it moans. Hearts and Bones.
7: Seems like Paul Simon definitely was in a stage in his life and in his career where a change was probably needed.
9: Absolutely. You know, and change came to him in a very kind of offhand way. A bootleg cassette of South African music is what really inspired Paul in a totally new direction.
7: What was on that cassette?
9: The cassette was called Gumboots Accordion Jive Volume 2. And there was one tune in particular by an accordionist named Johnson Makalali from South Africa. And so that song inspired what would become Gumboots on the album Graceland.

0: Is it fair to call Graceland Paul Simon's signature album?
1: It definitely is looked by Paul as being his signature album. At the age of 44, 45, when many pop stars are being thrown into the oldies bin, he was still able to create very vital, very new, very important music that was opening up minds and hearts and ears around the world.
0: Ashley Kahn is author of Days of Miracle and Wonder, Paul Simon and the Trials and Triumphs of Graceland. Ashley, thank you very much.
1: Thank you, A.
0: This is NPR News.
2: Well, it's really been 40 years. 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Little Paul Simon thrown in there. And good morning. I'm Phil Latzman. Ahead, former President Joe Biden's cancer has spread, according to his son Hunter. A Johns Hopkins professor talks about prostate cancer diagnoses and treatments. We'll hear more about that at 6:45 in about 15 minutes on KJCC's Morning Edition.
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2: 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Finally, some overnight rain in the valley, ushering in some cleaner air. Cooler temps, a high of 105 today in Phoenix. We're at 84 at 6:30.
4: Live from NPR News in Washington, I'm Dave Mattingly. Search and rescue efforts are continuing in western Colombia, where a strong earthquake leveled buildings and trapped people in debris little more than 24 hours ago. In Cali, the wing of a hospital partially collapsed. More than 110 people are confirmed dead. Mayors and governors in the region put the death toll much higher. Cali, the wing of a hospital partially collapsed. More than 110 people are confirmed dead. Mayors and governors in the region put the death toll

0: Shakur assaulted another gang member. Some of Shakur's relatives were at the courthouse, including his cousin William Lassane. He is reluctant to call this justice being served.
1: We're here 30 years later, so justice is a little bit weakened. I think now I would prefer to call it accountability, that accountability may be served.
0: The prosecution case will center on Dwayne Davis's own words from his memoir and interviews where he says he supplied the gun that was used. The defense claims those were embellishments and fabrications. For NPR News, I'm Steve Futterman in Las Vegas.
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3: A check of KJZZ News in Phoenix at 6:32. Apache Junction police say one of their own officers improperly used controversial technology called license plate readers and is now off the force. KJZZ's Matthew Casey has more.
4: First, Apache Junction police dispatchers reported to their supervisor that an officer asked them to run a family member's license plate. Then department leaders heard from another agency that he used license plate readers to find the family member. Police Chief Michael Pooley says there was an internal review and the officer recently turned in his badge.
5: But had he not resigned, he would have been terminated. We understand the what's going on out there with this type of technology. We understand our officers, our profession is held to a very high standard.
4: Pooley says Apache Junction police will continue using the roughly three dozen license plate readers around town. His decision comes after Chandler Police and the Pinal County Sheriff's Office recently announced plans to get rid of the cameras. Matthew Casey, KJZZ News, Phoenix.
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3: Well, National Weather Service has about 16/100 of an inch of rain recorded at Sky Harbor since midnight, a half inch or more in some spots. And could get some more tonight. About average for a high today, 105 for a change. Right now, 84 in Phoenix at 6:34.
8: Good morning, May Martinez. Police in London seized $10 million worth of flashy sports cars this weekend. Antisocial driving was the crime, includes street racing, cruising, and needlessly revving engines. Now, one of the cars seized was a Ferrari Monza SP2. Only 499 were ever made. The car had been in the UK for less than a day, had no insurance, and the driver only had a learner's license. So perhaps they have learned something from all this. It's Morning Edition.
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10: It's Morning Edition from NPR News. I'm Leila Fadel in Washington, D.C.
8: And I'm A. Martinez in Los Angeles, California. There's a special primary election in Alabama today for several congressional districts that were reconfigured mid-cycle. That comes after the U.S. Supreme Court removed race as a consideration for drawing district lines, but allowed for partisan gerrymandering. NPR's Debbie Elliott joins us now to talk about the new political landscape there. So, Debbie, Alabama was one of the several Republican-controlled southern states to rush to redistrict after the Supreme Court ruling. What changed?
11: Well, the lines for four of Alabama's seven congressional districts changed, and that leaves a more difficult path to reelection for the two Black Democrats in Alabama's congressional delegation. The other five congressmen are all white Republicans. Alabama's population, by the way, is just a little over a quarter Black. The legislature changed the maps less than 2 weeks before the regular May primary, so it was too late to change the ballots. People cast votes back in May, but those are now voided, hence the new special primary today.
8: So voting twice. Okay, sounds like it could be a bit confusing. How are voters reacting?
11: There is confusion, okay. Joseph Spraggins of Hope Hole is a voter I spoke with. His

0: congressional district changed, and he's skeptical about the new map and thinks it will likely dilute the black vote in Alabama.
1: It has been crazy, and it just seems so unfair because with the representation, the congressional district should be equal to the percentage of the people in that state. With this, it throws everything out of whack.
0: Candidates acknowledge this confusion, and they fear this is going to be a low turnout affair. Hampton Harris is running in the District 2 Republican primary.
2: We have school starting back, people going on final vacations. It's 100 degrees outside. Nobody wants to be out there. Just the plain confusion of seeing stuff and being told it's now, it's then, it's here, it's there. It's really going to play into voter turnout.
0: So voters have a little bit of work to do if they want to vote here today.
3: It sounds like it. Now, what race is being most closely watched after the redistricting?
0: You know, the most vulnerable seat is the 2nd Congressional District. It's represented by Democrat Shamari Figures. He's new to the office, first elected in 2024, after federal courts ruled that Alabama's congressional map was discriminatory and created a new largely black district. Now that the Supreme Court has said that's unconstitutional, Republican lawmakers reconfigured the district to favor their party. Still, Figures is putting on a good face, and he rejects the idea that somehow this new 2nd district is a lost cause.
4: We have a record of producing in this district, a record of delivering for this district, a record of working on behalf of all people in this district, and we're confident that come November we'll be able to take that record to people.
0: So, to be clear, Figures will not be on the ballot today because he's uncontested in the Democratic nomination.
3: All right, so the action then is in the Republican primary. What's happening there?
0: Well, this newfound opportunity has some excitement. 6 Republicans are in the race. Before redistricting, there was only one. The front runner in the contest is State Representative Rhett Marks. He's a businessman from Enterprise, Alabama, and he has President Trump's endorsement. Here's his pitch.
5: This is not only going to be an important race for the state of Alabama, but it is for this country. We have a chance to flip a Democrat seat back to the Republicans.
0: He says the stakes are high with control of Congress in the balance.
3: All right, that's NPR's Debbie Elliott speaking to us from Orange Beach, Alabama. Debbie, thanks.
0: You're welcome.
6: More than 81,000 U.S. service members are still missing after conflicts around the world, never found or never identified. This summer, a Defense Department team exhumed the remains of one of these unknown soldiers in the small island community of Sitka, Alaska. Now they're trying to learn his identity. KCAW's Hope McKenney reports.
7: Company, attention.
8: Back in June, a dozen members of the U.S. Coast Guard, American Legion, and local police and fire departments solemnly saluted as 2 service members carried an American flag-adorned case from the cemetery to a hearse. They were transporting the recently disinterred remains of an unidentified soldier known simply as X-3, who's been buried in the Sitka National Cemetery for nearly 8 decades. During World War II, Japan bombed Unalaska, a community about 800 air miles from Anchorage in the Aleutian Islands. The U.S. military sent resources to help defend against the attack.
9: One of the planes crashed outside of Cold Bay on the north side of the Alaska Peninsula. All the service members on that plane perished.
8: Michael Livingston is a local history buff who's spent a lot of time studying World War II events in the Aleutians. He says a local trapper found the remains of 6 of the servicemen washed up on shore and buried them temporarily until after the war, when the U.S. military dug them up and moved them to their respective communities. Only one of the men remained unidentified, X-3.
9: He was moved to Sitka. We've been trying to get X-3 identified for a long time.
8: For years, Livingston advocated for the Department of Defense to disinter X-3 and try to ID him. Meanwhile, in Texas, 71-year-old Chris Pfeiffer had also spent years trying to figure out what had happened to his grandmother's brother, who was one of the men who went down on that flight.
10: We've always known that we lost a great uncle in the Aleutian Islands.
8: Pfeiffer believes his great-uncle, 2nd Lieutenant Eugene Christensen of Nebraska, is X-3. He's collected hundreds of pages of records about the crash and his uncle over the years and petitioned the Department of Defense to disinter the remains.
10: Could it be my uncle? Yes. Could it not be? Yes. We have to manage our expectations on this.
8: Pfeiffer, a military vet himself, says his great-grandparents, parents, and other relatives passed away without ever knowing what happened. He wishes the disinterment had been approved sooner.
10: It could have been shared. And so there's some closure, because we know this is the one opportunity to see what happened.
8: Most of the 81,000 service members who are still missing were lost during World War II, the Vietnam War, and the Korean War. According to the Department of Defense, missing or unidentified soldiers on U.S. soil are rare because it wasn't a primary theater of war. But in some places like Hawaii and Alaska, it's more common. Aaron Cummings is a senior planner with the Department of Defense's agency in charge of recovering and identifying missing service members. For a case like X3, he says, Pfeiffer's advocacy was vital.
11: Family interest is one of the elements that we utilize to determine how we prioritize and which missions move up the ladder.
8: Investigating these cases, he says, is important to the nation's promise to never leave anyone behind.
11: It's important for the closure of the families to know that we will always try to bring our folks home and just honor our nation's fallen.
8: The DOD is now doing DNA analysis to identify X3. If he turns out to be Christensen, Pfeiffer says he hopes to bury his great uncle's remains in a Lutheran cemetery in Nebraska where the rest of his family lies. For NPR News, I'm Hope McKenney in Sitka.
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3: All right, from Sitka, Alaska to Phoenix, Arizona, morning edition here on KJZZ. As we get you started on this Tuesday ahead, Israel's war against Hezbollah in southern Lebanon has poisoned land and destroyed valuable ecosystems for generations to come. We'll hear more in about 10 minutes here on KJZZ's morning edition. A check of KJZZ News now at 6:43. In Hermosillo, officials have been turning to native trees to mitigate the city's urban heat problem. As part of a nationwide event across Mexico over the weekend, the state of Sonora added more plants to the fold. From the Fronteras desk in Hermosillo, Sonora, KJZZ's Nina Kravinsky reports.
12: The state of Sonora said it added 1,000 native plants on Sunday to a more than 400-acre natural area it's hoping to restore into a green lung for the capital of Hermosillo. State officials said they will put in up to 13,000 native plants at the Cerro de la Cementera, which the state says will eventually be outfitted with walking and biking trails and recreational areas. The Hermosillo Tree Planting Day coincided with Reforestation Day events in states across Mexico, the goal of the National Reforestation Project, headed by Mexican President Claudia Sheinbaum, is to plant 6.6 million trees and plants throughout the country. Nina Kravinsky, KJZZ News, Hermosillo.
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3: Looking at a high of 105 today. Day in Phoenix, right on average, partly sunny day after some overnight rain drenched some parts of the region, officially 1,600ths of an inch since midnight at Sky Harbor. And around the state today, looking at Tucson, slight chance of showers, high near 98. Flagstaff in the high country, about a 50-50 chance of rain, highs in the low 80s up there. Right now in Phoenix, 84 degrees at 6:45.
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17: 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I'm Leila Faldin.
18: And I'm A. Martinez. Hunter Biden says his father's cancer appears to be worsening. He told the BBC that prostate cancer is causing former President Joe Biden a lot of pain in his bones and has spread, quote,
3: elsewhere. To help us understand this, we've called Dr. Otis Brawley. He's a prostate cancer expert at the Kimmel Cancer Center at Johns Hopkins University. Doctor, so we knew that Joe Biden's prostate cancer spread to his bones when he revealed his diagnosis last year. But when you hear a comment like Hunter Biden, what he said, what does it tell you about the severity of his disease?
19: Yeah, thank you for having me. Prostate cancer starts in the prostate and then spreads to organs in the pelvis, and then it can go on the bone. We frequently will treat it with hormones to try to deprive it of androgen, and then the tumor will shrink for a time. And then there's a point in time when the tumor starts growing despite that treatment. We have to go on to other treatments. And so I cannot speculate on the president's prognosis. I certainly wish him well. But I can tell you that there's still a number of different treatments that are available. And patients like this can do quite well.
3: So if it gets to the bones, it's not necessarily the worst news possible.
19: That's right. That's right. Indeed, of my patients who are in their 70s and 80s, perhaps the majority who have metastatic disease to bone ultimately die of cardiovascular disease or something unrelated to their prostate cancer.
3: Okay. So what does pain management then look like day to day for a patient like Joe Biden's at 83?
19: It can vary. If there's pain just in one or two sites, it can be radiation focally localized to those areas to try to sterilize the bone of the tumor. And the pain is actually caused because the bone interrupts the tumor interrupts the bony architecture and causes a fracture. It's just like a fracture that you or I might have from trauma, and that's the pain that the person has. If we can sterilize the tumor from that site, you can actually promote bone healing. Sometimes our surgeons will actually put a bone cement into the crack to actually stop the crack from moving. If those things don't work, we have to resort to oral medications like non-steroidals, or we can actually start ramping things up even to opioids. There are also some radiopharmaceuticals. These are radioactive drugs that we can inject to actually kill off the cancer and again promote healing.
3: Joe Biden is still making public appearances and plans to release a memoir after the election. Doctor, is that a typical level of activity for someone with this diagnosis?
19: You know, there is no typical level. Okay. I've had patients like the president who've had this for 25 years. Certainly that's an outlier, but many people are very functional for 5 or 6 years. You know, so the life expectancy of your typical 83-year-old without prostate cancer is 6 years, and many of our prostate cancer patients surpass that even.
3: Okay, that's Dr. Otis Brawley. He's an oncologist and the Bloomberg Distinguished Professor at Johns Hopkins University's Kimmel Cancer Center. Doctor, thank you.
19: Thank you.
3: It's Morning Edition from NPR News. I'm E. Martinez.
17: And I'm Leila Fadel.
20: And I'm Phil Latzman. Greetings on this Tuesday morning. Ahead, an historian and author writes that President Trump's, quote, zigzagging approach to Iran is, quote, guaranteed to fail. More on the recent foreign policy setbacks with the president coming up to start the next hour of Morning Edition here on 91.5.
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20: A check of international news at 10 minutes to 7. Scientists monitoring Australia's Great Barrier Reef say there are small yet promising signs the coral ecosystem is beginning to recover from a series of mass bleaching events. In their latest annual report, researchers stress the reef does remain, though, under immense pressure. The BBC's Jacob Evans reports.
22: The Great Barrier Reef off Australia's northeast coast is the world's largest coral reef ecosystem. The reef has lost more than half of its corals since 1995 due to warmer seas driven by climate change. However, the Australian Institute of Marine Science has found more than a quarter of all reefs surveyed this year had an increase in hard coral cover, while just over 50% exhibited no change. It's been attributed to increased monsoon activity, which sees more cloud cover, reducing sea temperatures and limiting the extent of bleaching.
20: That's the BBC's Jacob Evans reporting.
1: Students are heading back to the classroom across Arizona, even though it still very much feels like summer. 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That and more on the show this morning at 9 on KJZZ and KJZZ.org.
20: And we invite you to participate in StoryCorps Connect 250. 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Some overnight rain helped to settle the dust and cool us down a little bit in the valley. Be a partly sunny day, a high right around average at 105 in Phoenix, and about a 30% chance of some more activity tonight. Right now it's 86 at 6:52.
18: It's Morning Edition from NPR News. I'm A. Martinez.
17: And I'm Leila Fadil. Pakistan has postponed some elections in the part of Kashmir it controls. It cited security concerns. Protesters took to the streets this summer demanding better representation. Betsy Joles reports from Islamabad.
2: Polling Monday took place in parts of Poonch Division. It's one of the places where Kashmir is divided between Pakistan and India by a heavily militarized de facto border called the Line of Control. Poonch is politically important, which helps explain why anger erupted there in the lead-up to these elections. Protests came with calls for more control over local resources and government. Human rights groups say security forces have killed dozens of protesters. The government also says members of law enforcement were killed. It banned the Joint Awami Action Committee, the group it held responsible under anti-terrorism laws. Voter Fatima Anwar says she now has doubts over the election process. Under such circumstances, she says, a major question mark hangs over the credibility of these elections. The internet has been tightly controlled, and during the elections, the government in Islamabad issued new rules severely restricting reporting there. Analyst Irshad Mahmood says the government is highly conscious of its image when it comes to Kashmir. It has long claimed people in its territory, home to over 4 million, have more rights than those on the Indian side. If there's trouble there,
4: then Pakistan would definitely lose its face at the international level.
2: The government is also sensitive when it comes to Kashmir because of the support it enjoys in other parts of Pakistan, Mahmood says.
4: These demands resonate with everybody's demands.
2: Polling to elect the region's parliament in some parts of Poonch were postponed on Monday, with the government citing security concerns. Voter Mushtaq Ahmed Khan in Chamankot agrees with the decision. Given the somewhat dangerous security situation, it was good, he says. At another polling station in Bagh district, a group of men raised black flags, boycotting the vote in protest. The election is drama, one of them says. The politicians will merely occupy their seats, enjoy luxuries, and do nothing for the people. Soon after, police dispersed them from the site. The rest of the voting hasn't been rescheduled yet. For NPR News, I'm Betsy Joles in Islamabad, Pakistan.
18: The war between Israel and Hezbollah has displaced more than 1 million Lebanese people and killed thousands. The Israeli military has systematically destroyed some parts of southern Lebanon. Beyond the loss of life, a quieter form of destruction goes on beneath the surface. NPR's Ruth Sherlock and Jawad Rizala report on the war's environmental damage.
23: In the village of Jajua, with the mayor, Mohammed Mohaidli, we see up close the size of the bombs being used.
24: This is one of the houses. It was a building here.
23: Now there's nothing.
24: It was destroyed completely.
23: Israeli army positions are visible from this hilltop town. When we're there, despite a ceasefire, an airstrike hits a village across from us, sending a plume of smoke and debris into the air. Yeah.
24: Come on, have a look.
23: Forested hills are scarred from where the bombs have landed.
25: We're arriving at an olive orchard where the ground is scorched and burnt to black. And the problem here is that there's the damage we can see and also the contamination that we can't see. The unseen damages here that could poison this land for generations to come.
23: Shadi Abdullah is the Secretary General of Lebanon's National Council for Scientific Research. His team has been testing the soils of South Lebanon through the successive rounds of this war, going back to 2023.
0: We went and sampled around 139 samples all over the country, especially in the south area.
23: They found high levels of heavy metals, chromium, lead from the Israeli airstrikes and from the Hezbollah weapons caches in the tunnels being blown up. He says there's also Israel's use of white phosphorus, an incendiary weapon that burns everything it touches.
0: It has burned big areas of different cultivations, from forest to olives to citrus trees to bananas.
23: Then there's the glyphosate, a herbicide the World Health Organization's Cancer Agency calls a probable carcinogen. Israel dropped this weed killer in high concentrations on forests and agricultural lands in the terrain it now occupies for what it calls a buffer zone between its border and Hezbollah.
0: When they threw these materials, they were flying with airplanes and they were spreading all over the area.
23: The Israeli military told NPR it used shells containing white phosphorus, quote, to create smoke screens and not for targeting or causing fires, and that this is legal under international law. It didn't answer our questions about the use of the herbicide glyphosate. Lebanese Member of Parliament and former chemistry professor and environmental researcher Najat Saliba says the chemicals and heavy metals used in this war can be dangerous for soil health, for wildlife and for humans.
5: If the water is contaminated and the people are going to drink this water, the health consequences are humongous. It could be cancer on the long run.
23: Back in the orchard and fields around Jarjoua in South Lebanon, we go to an olive grove where trees are blown out.
24: There's a tree here.
25: Drone crashed into the tree.
24: Where we were standing.
25: There's a rocket there as well. Piece of rocket.
23: Oh. We've come here with Dr. Talal Darwish, a soil scientist who's previously mapped soil health across Lebanon.
24: We are going to take sample from the center and from the surrounding of the attack.
23: He scrapes inside the crater of an airstrike and takes soil samples. This region can feel like the Garden of Eden. It's rich with fig and pomegranate, almond and olive trees. But Darwish warns of the potential dangers now in the land. He tells a local farmer, Zainab Shami, that salad and other leafy greens can absorb all the contaminants. Shami nods. She and her family have lost their crops through the war. They feared the bombs, and this year, when the mulberries ripened on their trees, they let them fall, afraid to eat the fruit. Ruth Sherlock, NPR News, Jarjoua in South Lebanon.
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20: In our weather forecast, 105, partly sunny today. We did have some overnight rain, about 1,600ths of an inch since midnight at Sky Harbor, and over a half inch in some spots, even downtown got drenched last night. And right now in Phoenix, we're at 86 at 7 o'clock.
18: Good morning. Iran calls off negotiations with President Trump and will wait for his term to end. A historian says Trump's zigzagging between war and peace won't win. It's Morning Edition from NPR News.
20: Ahead in KJZZ News, Governor Katie Hobbs officially chooses her pick as running mate to be the state's first ever lieutenant governor. Details ahead.
18: A powerful earthquake in Colombia has killed more than 100 people. I'm Martinez.
17: And I'm Leila Fadel. The epicenter was in one of the poorest regions of the country. Survivors are sleeping outdoors to avoid further collapses. Also, what it means to live in a maternity care desert. It's Tuesday, August 11th. 1 year ago today, Trump deployed the National Guard to Washington, D.C. 800 troops then have grown to nearly 5,000 now. We track how much it's cost and whether research shows there has been any impact on crime. The news is next.
8: Live from NPR News in New York City, I'm Dwahlisa Kautau. Stocks open mixed this morning as sagging home sales take another hit. NPR's Scott Horsley reports the Dow Jones Industrial Average rose about 200 points in early trading.
10: The National Association of Realtors says sales of existing homes fell by 1.7% last month. Home sales were already slumping, and rising mortgage rates are not making home buying any easier. Freddie Mac says the average rate on a 30-year home loan is now close to 6.7%. Meanwhile, home prices continue to climb, averaging just over $434,000 last month. The parent company of President Trump's Truth Social platform says it lost $238 million in the most recent quarter. The company's expansion into cryptocurrency and online gaming has not panned out, so the business plans to refocus on its social media roots. Scott Horsley, NPR News, Washington.
8: It's primary day in a handful of states, but the most watched races might be where Democrats are deciding whether they want progressives or more centrist candidates to oppose Trump's policies. Wisconsin Public Radio's Anya Van Wagtendonk is watching a Democratic socialist, Francesca Hung, shake up the Democratic primary for governor, running a very grassroots, volunteer-driven campaign. But she's also watching neighboring Minnesota. That's where Lieutenant Governor Peggy Flanagan is running for Senate against Representative Angie Craig.
11: Flanagan wants Medicare for all, while Craig has backed a public option that competes with private insurance. Israel has also been a dividing line there. Flanagan speaks out much more strongly against the Israeli government. And Flanagan is endorsed by Senators Bernie Sanders and Elizabeth Warren, while Craig is backed more by centrists and has raised more money.
8: In Minnesota's Republican primaries, Mike Lindell has Trump's endorsement for governor, but the state GOP chairman has questioned his electability and even his residency. He faces Speaker of the State House Lisa DeMuth and Army veteran Kendall Qualls. Russia's high court has barred the country's lone party advocating for an end to the war in Ukraine from standing in parliamentary elections next month. NPR's Charles Maines reports from Moscow. The decision comes despite growing signs of fatigue with the conflict among the Russian Republic.
12: Russia's liberal Yabloko party had been the sole political bloc calling for an end to the war in Ukraine, a position that has already led to the arrest of several prominent members. Now the entire party is banned from the September vote after Russia's Supreme Court found Yabloko had engaged in copyright infringement and received foreign funding, among other charges. Several hundred Yabloko supporters, most of them younger Russians, waited outside as court deliberations dragged on for some 8 hours. Yabloko leaders framed the court's decision as a sign of Kremlin fear of the party.
8: This is NPR.
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20: From KJZZ News in Phoenix, good morning. I'm Phil Latzman. One traffic note in the East Valley is a crash blocking in the HOV lane, US 60 westbound. That's near Dobson Road. Oh, Governor Katie Hobbs has officially chosen her pick as running mate to be the state's first ever lieutenant governor. She made the announcement via video this morning.
15: The first thing I looked for in a running mate was someone who shares that value of putting Arizonans ahead of partisan politics. That's why I'm proud to introduce my running mate, former Mesa Mayor John Giles.
20: Giles is a Republican turned independent, became a critic of President Trump, and has endorsed Democrats, including Kamala Harris. He's also a member of the Church of Jesus Christ of Latter-day Saints, a key conservative voting bloc, which has shown some ambivalence to Trump. The Republican nominee is U.S. Representative Andy Biggs. He picked Sina Kerr, a farmer and former Republican state lawmaker, to be his running mate late last month. Corporation Commission candidate Ralph Heap is facing another campaign finance complaint. Now, he's accused of failing to disclose who paid to collect thousands of voter signatures researchers used to qualify for the ballot. From KJZZ's politics desk, Wayne Shutsky has more.
3: A complaint filed by the Arizona Public Integrity Alliance claims that most of HEAP's 15,000 signatures were collected by individuals tied to paid circulation companies. HEAP disclosed paying around $7,000 for signature gathering efforts, but the complaint estimated those signatures should have cost him at least $29,000. HEAP's attorney, Timothy Lasota, denied those allegations and similar claims made in a separate complaint accusing him of failing to disclose who paid for campaign signs. In that case, Lasota says the sign company extended HEAP a line of credit. But, according to the Clean Elections Commission, lines of credit should still be disclosed on campaign finance reports. Wayne Shutsky, KJZZ News, Phoenix.
20: Water levels in Lake Mead now the lowest they've been since the reservoir was filled in the 1930s. And the reservoir, which is held back by Hoover Dam, generates hydropower and stores water for cities and farms. Jack Schmidt studies the Colorado River at Utah State University.
6: Right now, the complications are really with reservoir recreation, marinas, but we're only 5 feet above genuine conflicts with the production of electricity. It's not a good situation.
20: Federal government soon expected to release a new plan that would help keep more water in Lake Mead by cutting the amount that comes to Arizona, California, and Nevada. Over the weekend, a tribe in southern Arizona warned that border wall contractors may soon encroach upon their lands. As Gabriel Pietrazzi reports, the tribe says it's ready to deal with trespassers.
13: According to the Thanaotham Code, the tribe may impose up to a $5,000 fine for civil trespassing. Tribal police would escort any offender off the reservation. The U.S. Department of Homeland Security is looking to erect a border wall there. The Thanaotham Nation has sued, claiming its sovereignty would be violated should the Trump administration be allowed to proceed. While Customs and Border Protection is aware of the tribe's warning, the federal agency declined to comment due to ongoing litigation. Gabriel Pietrazio, KJZZ News, Phoenix.
20: It's 7:08.
17: It's Morning Edition from NPR News. I'm Leila Fadel in Washington, D.C.
18: And Amy Martinez in Los Angeles, California. President Trump wants Iran to pay the U.S. reparations for all the pain it's inflicted on the U.S. over decades.
17: Trump's request comes after Iran demanded the U.S. commit to, quote, compensation for violations of the framework agreement both countries signed in June that's meant to end the war. Here's what Trump told reporters at the White House Monday.
16: Well, we're going to ask for money for the damage they've done over a 50-year period, whether you go SS Cole or whether you go all of the people that were so badly hurt, so badly wounded or killed, many thousands of people.
17: In response, Iran now says it's completely ruling out any future negotiations, declaring it will wait out Trump's remaining time in office.
18: NPR's Franco Ordonez is here to tell us about all of this. So, Franco, it sounds like both sides are pretty dug in. So what does it say about the status of negotiations?
19: Yeah, I mean, I think it reflects how quickly these talks can turn sour. And in this case, how it can all happen in a very public fashion. I mean, it was just a week ago that Trump was touting great progress, as he has before, and even boasted that he would soon be announcing an agreement to reopen the Strait of Hormuz. That's obviously not happening now. Instead, he's signaling a change in tactics, saying he's going to be low-key negotiations, calling it a chess match, and saying he's going to focus on economic pressure and also getting into this public spat about compensation. It all just does not project a terrible amount of confidence that a deal is around the corner, as he was suggesting last week.
18: Yeah, so President Trump got very defensive when he was asked for a timeline to reopen the Strait. Let's listen to that.
16: The only one that has control of the Strait of Hormuz right now is the United States Navy. We have a blockade that's been infallible. It's a steel wall. And we let people in that we want to let in, and those people come in, and they've been coming in, and they're going out.
18: So Trump said this on Monday. He keeps repeating this, Franco. I mean, it sounds like nothing more that is not tethered to reality.
19: Right. I mean, very few ships are going in and out of the Strait. That is very clear. I think it really speaks to how desperate the president is to not only end the war, but to also present the U.S. as strong and not caving to pressure from Iran, a much smaller and weaker nation. I mean, Iran has already survived so much that the U.S. and Israel has waged on them militarily, short of ground troops. Cori Shaki served in the National Security Council in the George W. Bush White House. She told me that Iran has rightly assessed the president's desperation, the shortage of munitions, and that they understand the political pressure that Trump faces ahead of the midterms. And she says they're using all that leverage to make maximalist demands, which also stretch out this process and continue to hurt the president politically. She likens it to the political pressure around the 1979 Iranian hostage crisis that helped take down another president.
0: It looks to me like the Iranian regime wants to turn President Trump into Jimmy Carter. It wants to impose the kind of humiliation on President Trump that they imposed on President Carter. And I think they're pretty much succeeding at that.
18: The one difference there is that Carter was running for re-election, lost to Ronald Reagan. President Trump is not running for re-election. So it seems like a pattern here, though. Trump talked up an imminent deal with Iran. That still has not happened. He also talked about a deal with Israel geared toward disarming Hamas that Prime Minister Benjamin Netanyahu has now rejected. So what does that mean for the peace process?
19: I mean, it means no peace yet, eh? I mean, it's a significant setback for Trump. It was less than 2 weeks ago that Trump was touting the plan as a major breakthrough. The idea was for Hamas to disarm and Israeli forces to withdraw from Gaza. The problem is neither side is willing to go first. But so far, Trump is kind of downplaying it all. He was also asked about this yesterday and said that the relationship with Netanyahu is good.
18: That's White House correspondent Franco Ordonez. Franco, thanks.
19: Thanks, A.
17: Let's dive a little deeper into President Trump's handling of this war in Iran with historian Max Boot. He's a senior fellow at the Council on Foreign Relations and also a Washington Post columnist. Good morning and welcome to the program.
1: Good morning. Thanks for having me.
17: Max, Iran is now threatening to wait till the midterms and basically wait out the president's term, President Trump's term, before they negotiate on reopening the Strait of Hormuz. In your view, why is Iran willing to wait out the pain of U.S. attacks and the severe economic strain Iranian people are living through rather than negotiate?
1: Well, I think that President Trump has found himself in a very unenviable position with regard to Iran, which explains why he is being unable to end the war, with the war now going on more than 5 months after President Trump had estimated it would only last 4 to 5 weeks. Mm. I think the basic situation that Trump is in is that the Iranians neither fear him nor feel like they can make a deal with him. And that's not where you want to be, but that's kind of where we are in terms of, yeah, go ahead.
17: And how did the United States get to this point where Iran neither fears them or trusts the administration to make a deal?
1: Well, the first part, neither why the Iranians no longer fear Trump. I mean, part of it is that for all these years, the U.S. has threatened military action against Iran. And now that it's happened, the Iranian regime sees that it has survived American military action. It has not been destroyed, even though obviously the supreme leader was killed, some other leaders were killed, but nevertheless, the regime is very much in control. And so many of Trump's threats have not come to pass. I mean, he's threatened at least 7 times since the start of the war on February 28th to unleash devastating violence on Iran and then pulled back each time to say, well, you know, I'm going to give negotiations a chance. So, you know, that doesn't inspire a lot of fear in Iran because they see that Trump is desperate to get out of the war. He's making threats that he's not carrying out. The other part of it about why they feel like they can't make a deal with him is because when they did make a deal in June, the memorandum of understanding, it unraveled. And part of that was simply because it was so badly drafted that each side thought that they had something that the other side didn't think that they had. And this was over the control of the Strait of Hormuz with the Iranians assuming that all traffic would have to go through their checkpoints, and the U.S. Thinking that no, it could, the U.S. Navy could escort ships through Omani waters outside of Iranian control. That led Iran to start attacking cargo ships, and then led to U.S. retaliation, and the whole accord unraveled. But that's the most, you know, that's the most recent time where the U.S. And Iran tried to reach a deal, and the Iranians feel like Trump betrayed the deal. Now, of course, Trump feels that the Iranians betrayed the deal. Mm-hmm. But the Iranians also, I mean, have this long-standing suspicion of the U.S. to include the fact that just in the last year, there have been a couple of times when Trump was negotiating with Iran and then ordered military attacks on Iran at the same time. The last time was in June of last year, the so-called 12-day war. Then, of course, the same thing happened in February 28th of this year, leading us to the current war. So basically, the Iranians are intensely distrustful of Trump, but they also are not that fearful of him anymore. And so that's why they feel free to continue taking actions that prolong the war.
17: So if Trump's strategy continues to be threatening, quote, military terror, as he has done, then saying, oh, actually, no, there's a deal in the making. It'll happen. What happens then with this war?
1: That's a great question. I think that's basically a recipe for endless war. I think, you know, in Trump's mind, what he's doing is the so-called art of the deal, that, you know, he is constantly threatening violence and then at the same time saying, like, let's talk. And so he thinks this is a brilliant negotiating strategy. But in fact, that's not how it's coming across to the Iranians. To them, it simply seems incoherent. And that makes Trump somebody they feel like they can't negotiate with seriously. And so that's why we're in this endless war and in another forever war. And remember, President Trump ran for office promising to extricate the United States from wars. But now he started one that he doesn't seem to know how to get out of.
17: But what is different here? I mean, Trump has made deals with this kind of strategy in the past during this administration. He did broker a ceasefire that freed the hostages from Gaza. What makes his approach here guaranteed to fail, as you've put it?
1: Well, I think part of it is that the Iranians feel like they have the upper hand here. That wasn't the case with Hamas in Gaza, which had taken quite a pounding. In this case, the Iranians feel like they are in the driver's seat because this war has led them to discover their true power, which is not the nuclear program, but it's their ability to control traffic in and out of the Strait of Hormuz, which is the waterway through which 20% of the world's oil passes. The Iranians feel like this is a weapon, this is a tool that they can use for the long term to guarantee their own security against U.S. attack. And so they're determined not to give up control of the Strait of Hormuz. So that's really the sticking point here. Is it's not the nuclear program, it's not all these other issues that Trump cited in starting the war. It's this entirely new issue of the Strait of Hormuz, and the Iranians have made clear they're not going to give up control. And so basically, to try to extricate himself from the conflict, they're demanding that Trump cede Iran control this international waterway. And so far, Trump has not quite been willing to do that, even though he's made other concessions to the Iranians. And so, therefore, the war continues.
17: In your view, what should he be doing in this situation?
1: Well, I think he's got two basic options. One is conciliation. The other is confrontation. In other words, he can either continue the conflict as it is, he can escalate, or he can try to end it. I mean, I think at this point, he's in such a weak position that conciliation is the path that makes the most sense, which probably means ceding some degree of Iranian control over the Strait of Hormuz. Mm. But remember, this is a war that has the support of less than a third of the American public. We're running out of munitions, so I don't think he has any real choice. But if he wants to, and that seems to be the way he's leaning now, he can continue the conflict, he can continue the blockade on Iranian shipping and hope that as the economic damage to Iran grows, Iran will become more malleable. But the one thing he should not do is zigzag back and forth between conciliation and confrontation. Mm-hmm. That is an approach guaranteed to fail. But unfortunately, that is exactly what he is doing.
17: That's Max Boot. He's a senior fellow at the Council on Foreign Relations and a columnist for The Washington Post. Thank you for your time and your insights.
1: Thank you so much.

0: Department is reviewing federal wilderness policies across millions of acres of public lands, saying it could expand recreation access. As the Mountain West News Bureau's Rachel Cohen reports, conservation groups, though, have concerns.
1: The policies oversee designated wilderness, some of the most protected public lands, where motorized vehicles and equipment are generally banned. They also cover wilderness study areas, places that could, one day, receive wilderness designation from Congress. Michael Carroll is with the advocacy group, the Wilderness Society. He says the review is broad and could change how these lands are managed.
2: Our deep concern is that they're going to basically change those regulations to allow more development, more road building, more access to these wild places.
1: But some recreation groups say lands without an official wilderness designation are just locked up while awaiting Congress. They want more access for things like off-road vehicles. For the Mountain West News Bureau, I'm Rachel Cohen.
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3: AIPAC is facing criticism for its spending in the 2026 midterms. A reporter looked into how and where the group is spending money.
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5: Good morning. I'm Layla Faldin. Swimmers in Spain were enjoying a beautiful day on the beach this past weekend until they saw a fin sticking out of the water. One beachgoer furiously swam away, but the fin didn't belong to a shark. It was a giant tuna. The fish seemed to have been injured and was thrashing its way to shore. Once people realized that this wasn't a Jaws situation, they rushed to help. Using deck chairs and sunbeds, they pushed the tuna back into deeper water. It's Morning Edition.
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5: 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I'm Leila Fadil in Washington, D.C.
7: And Amy Martinez in Los Angeles, California. Rescue teams in western Colombia are working to find people trapped after a powerful 7.4 earthquake caused widespread destruction.
5: More than 130 people were killed by the quake on Monday. Authorities say that number is likely to rise. Thousands of people were killed in an earthquake in neighboring Venezuela a little more than a month ago.
7: Reporter Manuel Rueda is in Bogota. Manuel, how widespread is the damage from this earthquake?
8: The damage is basically along four cities in the west of Colombia and some small towns in between. The hardest hit places have been Cali, Pereira, Manizales, and Quibdó in the Chocó region. And these are places with very different landscapes. So Chocó is sparsely populated. There's a lot of rainforest there and few roads. And then towards the south, it gets more mountainous. It's the area known as the Coffee Axis. And the mountains also present the risk of landslides. So that's where the city of Pereira is located. The mayor there said that there's at least 15 buildings where people could still be trapped under the rubble. He said that at least 55 people were killed in that city. And the biggest of the cities that has been affected is Cali, where the mayor said that 40 buildings were destroyed and confirmed the deaths of at least 15 people.
7: Wow, okay. How are rescue efforts going?
8: Well, they're already going on around the clock. In Cali, the mayor said they managed to pull 37 people out of the rubble on Monday. They still have teams working there. However, you know, Cali, you can get aid quickly because there's a major airport there. Some areas, it's going to take more time to get aid. For example, in the Chocó region where the roads are in bad shape and where there's many small towns, that don't have an airport or that

0: You're listening to Death Cab for Cutie, performing at the Dine Desk. The video just dropped today. 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
1: All right, very cool. It's Morning Edition here on KJCC. We've got the Marketplace Morning Report coming up in about 10 minutes. The Trump administration is waiving U.S. shipping rules as part of the Jones Act, but can the effort keep energy costs down? We'll hear about that plus what's happening on Wall Street at 7:52 in Marketplace on 91.5.
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1: 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Arizona's Senate leader changed his mind about trying to redraw Arizona's congressional district lines. From KJZZ's politics desk, Cameron Sanchez has more.
3: In April, the U.S. Supreme Court ruled that sections of the Voting Rights Act are unconstitutional, making it illegal to take race into consideration in redistricting. Following that decision, Arizona Senate President Warren Peterson said he and other GOP legislators plan to file a lawsuit this year to require the commission tasked with drawing Arizona's lines to redraw them. Peterson said Monday that's not the plan anymore.
4: Their sentiment, the current redistricting commission, was that the lines would be very similar. A lawsuit probably wouldn't make much sense.
3: Peterson says his change of mind is not because the new districts could be drawn in a way that actually favors Democrats more. Cameron Sanchez, KJZZ News, Phoenix.
1: 105, partly sunny day in Phoenix after some overnight rain and actually drenched some parts of the region. Rain chance stay in the forecast through about Thursday. Slight chance tonight, and the best chance looks like for tomorrow night of getting some more rain. Right now in Phoenix, it is 88 degrees, 7:44.
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1: On a Tuesday, you are listening to KJZZ's Morning Edition, and I'm Phil Latzman. Welcome. Well, the Trump administration awarded billions of dollars in construction contracts last year, part of a mega project to wall off the length of the U.S.-Mexico border. Well, now celebrated sites in Arizona are slated to see a double border wall. From the Fronteras desk in Tucson, KJZZ's Elisa Resnick takes us to an ancient Sonoran Desert spring that's right in the crosshairs.
6: We're on a bumpy dirt road inside Oregon Pipe Cactus National Monument, leading to Quito Paquito Springs. It winds through Ocotillo, Saguaro, and the long, skinny arms of the national park's namesake cactus. Marlene Vasquez remembers making this trip as a little girl.
7: We would go the old way and come out right by Quito Paquito.
6: Vasquez is in her 70s now, and she's Kyachet Atam. It's a tribe that used to live at Quito Paquito. She would travel to the site to visit the graves of family members with her grandmother.
7: She would be doing everything to fight from them entering and disturbing that area because that was their home.
6: The spring drains into a pond that now sits about 200 feet from the border. A 30-foot steel bollard wall was installed there under the first Trump administration. And now, federal authorities are preparing to build another steel wall there, part of the so-called smart wall system made up of roads, lighting, and surveillance technology.
8: If a wall was constructed 200 feet north of the existing, it would be in the pond. It would be in the retention pond.
6: Aaron Cooper is with the International Sonoran Desert Alliance, a nonprofit in the nearby town of Ajo. He and Vasquez are some of a few dozen community members coming to visit the site before construction happened.
8: We know very little. Information is not free-flowing.
6: A spokesperson says Customs and Border Protection will work with federal agencies to protect Quito Paquito, and the second wall will be built within a 60-foot stretch of land along the border called the Roosevelt Reservation. The Hana Atam Nation chairman, Berlin Jose, says the new wall probably can't be stopped at the spring.
9: The damage is done, and the damage will be done again with the secondary wall.
6: Contractors also plan to build a wall along the 62 miles of border inside the Tahan Atam Nation for the first time. A lawsuit filed by the tribe to stop that construction went to federal court last month.
9: That's the last piece of area that we're trying to hold on to.
6: That's how protesters feel in the San Rafael Valley, a celebrated biodiversity hotspot southeast of Tucson, where construction firm Fisher Sand and Gravel was awarded more than $1 billion worth of contracts to build two parallel walls. Contractors tore down three cottonwood trees there in July that environmentalists estimate were up to 250 years old.
10: How you doing up there?
6: Protesters like Kate Scott have been camped out inside the last remaining tree for over a week now.
10: We have a tree platform on the upper canopy of the last grandmother.
6: The big wooden platform sits high in the old tree's thick branches. Remnants of the other cottonwoods sit piled on the dirt road where big construction trucks barrel past.
10: I feel that our grandmother stands for our entire borderlands right now and the destruction that's happening.
6: Back at Quito Paquito, the group is quiet as a pair of tribal members sing at the edge of the pond. The steel bollard wall from 2020 is stark against the orange light of the sunset behind them. Marlene Vasquez, the Hiachet Atam elder, says standing here, she feels good. But she worries what will happen next.
7: We need to go ask for help from our creator. Help us with our cause, because we can't make it without the water.
6: The National Park Service has closed the road to Quito Paquito in anticipation for new wall construction. Elisa Resnick, KJZZ News, Tucson.
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1: Well, some medical experts are pushing back after President Trump called for cuts to the number of vaccines for children recommended by the federal government from 17 to 11. We'll hear more about that. Health news for you to start the next hour of Morning Edition. 10 minutes to 8. Let's check in with the BBC in London with the day's top stories around the world.
11: Good morning. I'm Peter Hyatt at the BBC. A court in Syria has sentenced the ousted President Bashar al-Assad to death for crimes against humanity during the civil war. Joanna Keane reports.
12: Bashar al-Assad's grip on power came to an end in 2024 when his government was overthrown and he fled to Russia with his family. Now, in his absence, he's been sentenced to death for crimes including premeditated murder. Syria's interim authorities will now continue the process of trying figures from the former government both in person and in their absence.
11: An attack by Yemen's Houthis on a cargo ship in the Red Sea is reported to have killed at least two crew members. Here's Yolande Nell.
13: The ship is reported to have been hit by a projectile south of the Yemeni port of Mocha, causing casualties, the UK's Maritime Trade Operations Centre says. If deaths are confirmed, they'd be the first in a Houthi strike on a ship since the US and Israel began the war with Iran at the end of February, stirring up regional tensions.
11: In Europe, Latvia has launched an extensive new operation to tackle the flow of illegal immigrants from Belarus. Jacob Evans reports.
14: 15 migrants were found in the Latvian forest late on Monday. While tracking how they entered the country, border guards found the first underground tunnel dug from the Belarusian side. Normally, migrants try to clamber over the border fence. The EU has accused Belarus of orchestrating the flow of migrants into the country and towards its borders with Latvia, as well as Lithuania and Poland.
11: I'm Peter Hyatt at the BBC in London.
15: Students are heading back to the classroom across Arizona, even though it still very much feels like summer. This morning at 9 on the show, how schools can and sometimes cannot handle the heat, and why a Valley Music venue is taking a stand against AI-created flyers. That and more on the show this morning at 9 on KJZZ and KJZZ.org.
1: Overnight rain cooled us off a bit, a high of 105 today in Phoenix. It's 90 degrees right now. It's 7:52.
16: Disruptions in the oil market, the car market, and the labor market.
17: Marketplace Morning Report is supported by Horizon 3, bringing the attacker's perspective to cybersecurity by helping organizations autonomously test, fix, and verify their defenses against AI-powered threats. Horizon3.ai.
16: From Marketplace in Washington, I'm Kimberly Adams. President Trump is extending a policy intended to counteract oil disruptions caused by the Iran war. His waiver of the Jones Act has another 3 months. That law normally requires cargo ships transporting goods between U.S. ports to be owned and operated by Americans. Marketplace's Nova Safo has the details.
18: President Trump first waived the Jones Act in mid-March. That waiver was set to expire on Sunday. Now the president is extending it for another 90 days. The White House says the waivers worked, helping move more diesel, jet fuel, and gasoline across the country. But at the pump, critics such as the Seafarers International Union say it's at best made a difference of a few cents per gallon. And American shippers say it's hurting them. At a Senate hearing in June, Clay Heil with the U.S. maritime logistics company Crowley testified about the repercussions of a potential extension.
19: To be extended again would be another signal to the investment community and to companies like ours and to mariners that the Jones Act is unstable. Investment will flee.
18: This time around, the White House is narrowing its waiver from a blanket one to something more targeted, requiring approval of individual voyages. I'm Nova Safo for Marketplace.
16: According to Cox Automotive, used car wholesale prices, which is what dealers pay for cars they sell to consumers, rose an average of 1.7% year over year in July. But prices for two categories of used cars rose much higher. Electric vehicles increased 10.5%, and compact cars were up just over 4%. Marketplace's Henry Epp has more.
20: With an EV, you never have to buy gas. With a compact car, think a Honda Civic, you'll go a lot further on a tank of gas than you will in a big SUV. So with gas at $4 a gallon, Sam Fiorani at Auto Forecast Solutions says it's not a coincidence that used electric and smaller cars are in high demand.
21: Buyers are more frugal. They're looking for more affordability. They're looking for better gas mileage. They're looking for lower cost.
20: While they're both rising in price, the markets for used electrics and compacts are a bit different. 3 years ago, EV leases were cheap thanks to federal incentives. Now those leased cars are hitting the used market, says Carl Brower at iccars.com.
22: A lot of people have predicted a drop in used EV prices because so many would be flooding onto the used market in the next 12 months.
20: Instead, as gas prices have risen, so has demand for used EVs, pushing up their wholesale price. The supply of used compact cars, on the other hand, has been shrinking, Brower says. For the last decade or so, car companies have made a lot more SUVs and crossovers and fewer sedans.
22: There's not as wide of spectrum to choose from, and there aren't as many available.
20: Now that limited compact car supply is hitting rising demand from consumers who just want the cheapest car on the lot. I'm Henry Epp for Marketplace.
16: Let's do the numbers. The Dow is up 6 points. That's basically flat. The S&P 500 is up about 0.1%, and the NASDAQ is up less than 0.1%. And we have new real estate data out this morning. The number of existing family homes sold in July fell 1.7% from June. The areas of the country that saw the biggest declines were the Midwest and the South.
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16: All the data center construction over the last year has been pushing up demand for semiconductors, memory chips, and other electronics. But it's also pushed up demand for labor to build these data centers. The construction sector added 22,000 jobs in July, according to the Department of Labor. Marketplace's Justin Ho has more on how this wave of construction is affecting the labor market.
23: Up until last year, construction workers were not in high demand, says Nicole Servi, an economist with Wells Fargo.
24: A lot of that had to do with just higher interest rates were really starting to weigh on the extent to which firms in an industry like construction could expand.
23: But last year, Servi says job openings in construction started to stabilize, and more recently, they've been picking up. Meanwhile, average wages are up more than 4% from a year ago, outpacing wage growth overall.
24: And if you look beneath the surface, obviously there's many different types of construction. A lot of that growth in construction payrolls, actually all of it, is coming from non-residential construction.
23: As in data centers. Courtney Schupert is an economist with Macro Policy Perspectives. She says that's welcome news for the workers building these things. That's because wage gains in construction are outpacing inflation. It also helps that most data centers are being built in rural areas, according to Pew Research.
0: Those wage gains, they go further in a rural area. So for those workers and those families, that's really exciting.
23: But not so exciting for the economy overall. Non-residential construction jobs make up only 3% of the entire labor market. And even though the sector is hiring, it's not nearly enough to offset all of the other sectors that have been slowing down.
0: Information and tech has lost jobs. So has finance. So has mining and trade, transportation and utilities. So has manufacturing.
23: Meanwhile, all of those new data center construction jobs are also reducing how many workers are available to build anything else.
3: The fact that there's so much growth in these non-residential construction projects, they are taking away workers from the residential construction side.
23: That's Danushka Nanyakara with the National Association of Home Builders. She says the home construction industry had been having a hard time finding workers well before this wave of data center construction.
3: There is a finite number of workers that we have access to for various reasons, right? We have an aging labor force. We don't really have young people coming in. About 30% of the labor is foreign-born workers.
23: And the Trump administration's crackdown on immigration has caused the available pool of workers to shrink further. Courtney Schupert with Macro Policy Perspective says all of these constraints on available labor mean fewer projects will get done.
0: You know, if you talk about electricians or roofers or things like that, that is a skilled job. And if you don't have those skilled workers in place when you need them, the entire project gets slowed down.
23: And that can clog up the pipeline of new homes and data centers. I'm Justin Ho for Marketplace.
16: And in Washington, I'm Kimberly Adams with the Marketplace Morning Report. 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
1: We got to 108 yesterday before the skies opened overnight with about 16 hundredths of an inch officially at Sky Harbor, a half inch or more in some spots, got drenched. And to help us cool down, we had 80 for a low this morning, and we're looking temperatures only 105, actually average for today. It's 90 degrees at 8 o'clock.
4: Good morning. Wisconsin votes today with a self-described Democratic Socialist on the primary ballot for governor. Is a progressive or a moderate more likely to beat a Republican in a swing state? It's Morning Edition from NPR News.
1: Ahead in KJZZ News, water levels in Lake Mead now the lowest they've been since the reservoir was filled 90 years ago. What that could mean for hydroelectric power.
4: Alabama also has a primary today. It's the second of the year. I'm Leila Faldin.
5: And I'm A. Martinez. The state changed its election map after the Supreme Court allowed for more partisan gerrymandering. The redo is confusing voters. And 40 years after Paul Simon's Graceland, Howe was inspired by a bootleg cassette of South African music. I think his hit, though, was one letter too long. Should have been, "You Can Call Me A." It's Tuesday, August 11th. On this day in 1929, Babe Ruth became the first major league player to hit 500 home runs. News is next.
8: Live from NPR News in New York City, I'm Dwahali Saikautal. There are contradicting reports that suggest an Iranian assassination threat against President Trump forced him to leave Air Force One and change to a military aircraft last month as he was leaving a NATO summit in Turkey. The Washington Post reports this was a clandestine mission not previously known to reporters and some White House staff. NPR has not yet independently confirmed this. Here's Democratic Senator Richard Blumenthal speaking on CNN.
25: There has to be a congressional briefing because it involves not just the safety of the president. I want to know what precautions were taken to make sure that all of the passengers on that Air Force One, which was judged too dangerous for the president to fly on, what precautions were taken to keep the staff and reporters on that plane safe.
8: Senator Blumenthal called this matter surreal and added that the U.S.-Israeli war against Iran has made the world less safe. Authorities in Colombia say the death toll from Monday's powerful earthquake is expected to climb as rescuers scramble to reach people still trapped under the rubble. At least 130 people have died. Overnight, curfews have been imposed in several cities, as NPR's Carrie Kahn reports.
6: The hardest hit area in western Colombia includes cities in the country's coffee access. Mayor Mauricio Salazar of Pereira choked back tears to local media, saying the city of 500,000 will, quote, continue forward with the hand of God. In both Pereira and nearby Cali, Colombia's third largest city, an overnight curfew has been imposed to prevent looters and keep streets and roadways clear for first responders. Cali's mayor, Alejandro Eder, says 40 buildings collapsed there, including three hospitals. Speaking to reporters alongside Colombia's newly inaugurated far-right president, Eder said 1,000 troops will be deployed throughout the city. Carrie Kahn, NPR News, Rio de Janeiro.
8: A Syrian court has sentenced deposed President Bashar al-Assad and his brother to death in absentia, NPR's Jana Roff reports.
7: The Damascus court said it found al-Assad and his brother Maher al-Assad guilty of ordering killings, torture, and arbitrary arrest that amounted to crimes against humanity. Bashar al-Assad and his family fled to Russia as opposition fighters closed in on Damascus in December 2024. The court also sentenced to death an ex-security official and a cousin of the deposed president, Atif Najib. Najib, who was present for the trial, was a security official in Dara province, where the uprising against the regime began. Hundreds of thousands of Syrians disappeared and were believed killed by security forces in the country's 14-year-long civil war. Jane Araf, NPR News, Baghdad.
8: And this is NPR from New York City.
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1: From KJZZ News in Phoenix, good morning. I'm Phil Latzman. Well, the water level in Lake Mead is now the lowest it's been since the nation's largest reservoir was filled about 90 years ago. KJZZ's Alex Hager reports the water flows to the Phoenix area, plus farms in other big cities here in the Southwest.
10: The reservoir, which straddles the Arizona-Nevada border, is about a quarter full. That's after two decades of climate change and drought, and policymakers' inability to cut back on demand. Jack Schmidt studies the Colorado River at Utah State University.
12: In the near term, there is only one way to maintain water elevations, and that is to reduce consumptive use.
10: Schmidt says the reservoir is only feet away from impacts to hydropower generators in Hoover Dam. The federal government is soon expected to release a new plan that would keep more water in Lake Mead by cutting the amount that flows to Arizona, California, and Nevada. Alex Hager, KJZZ News, Phoenix.
1: Proponents of a ballot measure which would ban transgender students from using bathrooms that don't match their biological sex want the Secretary of State to investigate a website that opposes the measure. From KJZZ's politics desk, Cameron Sanchez has that.
13: Earlier this year, GOP state lawmakers passed the Protect Girls Sports in Arizona Act, which will be on the November ballot as Prop 318. The Yes on 318 campaign has a website called Protect Girls Sports in AZ, but a competing group made a website called Protect Girls Sports AZ, which looks very similar, but tells people to vote no. Yes on 318 chair Tim Lasota says that's illegal.
26: It's really a stunning example of what I think is even implicates criminal statutes that deal with defrauding people into voting for something they didn't intend to vote for.
13: Lasota says the website's failure to disclose who's paying for the anti-318 page is a violation of Arizona's campaign finance laws. He asks Secretary of State Adrian Fuentes to put a stop to it. Cameron Sanchez, KJZZ News, Phoenix.
1: New research finds that heat waves can rapidly melt mountain snowpacks in the West, and that's raising concerns for the region's water supplies. Researchers call them snow-eater heat waves. They happen when high-pressure parks over the mountains for several days and temperatures don't dip below freezing, even overnight. So instead of refreezing, the snowpack stays warm and keeps melting. Dan McAvoy with the nonprofit Desert Research Institute co-authored the new study.
27: We found there was
11: basically a doubling of the rate of snowmelt during those days compared to other days.
1: He says those heat waves becoming more frequent and starting earlier in the spring because of climate change. In sports, baseball, Nolan Arenado, a grand slam in the first inning against his former team. The Diamondbacks jumped on the Rockies early and shut them out 9-0 last night in Phoenix. They move 8 games above 500 for the first time this season and remain in a tie with the Phillies for the final National League wildcard spots. D-backs do it again, try to do it again, the second of 3 games against Colorado at Chase Field this evening. And some overnight rain helped settle the dust and cool us down a little bit in the valley. It should be a partly sunny day and a high around average at 105 in Phoenix. Might see a stray shower or two and a 30% chance tonight. Right now it's 90 at 808.
14: It's Morning Edition from NPR News. I'm Leila Fadel in Washington, D.C.
15: And I'm A. Martinez in Los Angeles, California. It is primary day in 6 states.
14: President Trump may not be on the ballot, but he's a big factor in several of today's races. In Minnesota, Trump endorsed Mike Lindell for governor. He's the MyPillow guy who echoed Trump's false denials about the 2020 election results. And Trump is backing the sister of Lindsey Graham, Darlene, for Senate in South Carolina.
15: Alabama, Connecticut, and Vermont are also holding primaries today, but the most watched races might be where Democrats are deciding whether they want progressives or more centrist candidates to oppose Trump's policies. Now, that's the question in Wisconsin, where we've called up Wisconsin Public Radio's Anya Van Wagtendonk. So, Wisconsin State Representative Francesca Hong has shaken up the Democratic primary for governor there. She's a self-described Democratic socialist. So what can you tell us about her?
18: She is running a very grassroots, volunteer-driven campaign. So alongside the normal forums and meet and greets, there's been dance parties and live streams and cookouts, like where Hong herself cooks. She comes out of the restaurant industry. But at the same time, she has said some controversial things over the years, especially on social media several years ago, like calling to defund the police and abolish prisons, which she's taken different positions on more recently. So there are also a lot of Democrats who are worried that she cannot win a general election. Here in Wisconsin, where winning statewide usually hinges on just a few thousand moderate and independent voters.
15: So, you know, we've seen progressives do pretty well lately. I'm thinking about Abdul El-Sayed, who won the Democratic primary right across from where you're at in Michigan. That's another Midwestern swing state. So how do mainstream Democrats where you are in Wisconsin, how are they gearing up?
18: Yeah, so here they are responding by backing a more traditional kind of Democrat, and that would be Milwaukee's county executive David Crowley. And Crowley had actually dropped out of the race and supported a different moderate candidate. That candidate's campaign imploded, and so then Crowley got back in, but this time with a coveted endorsement from outgoing Governor Tony Evers in an effort to counter Hong, and that has helped him raise a ton of money in just a few weeks.
15: Yeah, and next door to you in Minnesota, a similar dynamic has taken shape.
18: Mm-hmm. Lieutenant Governor Peggy Flanagan is running for Senate against Representative Angie Craig. Flanagan there is the progressive option, although they are not so far apart on the issues. Flanagan wants Medicare for all, while Craig has backed a public option that competes with private insurance. Israel has also been a dividing line there. Flanagan speaks out much more strongly against the Israeli government, and Flanagan is endorsed by Senators Bernie Sanders and Elizabeth Warren, while Craig is backed more by centrists and has raised more money.
15: All right, so what about some of the Republicans that have President Trump's backing?
18: Yeah, so here in Wisconsin, the Trump-backed candidate for governor is Congressman Tom Tiffany, and he is the very likely opponent for whoever wins that Democratic primary that Hong is in. Over in Minnesota, as you mentioned, Mike Lindell has Trump's endorsement, but the state GOP chairman there has questioned his electability and even his residency. He faces Speaker of the State House Lisa Damith and Army veteran Kendall Qualls. And in South Carolina, Lindsey Graham's sister Darlene is in his Senate seat and running to keep it. As you said, Trump backs her. But she is facing stiff competition from a crowded field that includes Congressman Ralph Norman and Russell Fry, former Governor Mark Sanford, and businessman Mark Lynch.
15: That's Anya Van Wagtendonk of Wisconsin Public Radio in Madison. Thanks a lot.
18: Thank you.
14: Jessica Taylor joins me now to discuss what we'll learn from today's primaries. She's the Senate and Governor's editor with the Cook Political Report, which provides nonpartisan, independent analysis of U.S. elections and campaigns. Good morning and welcome to the program.
19: Good morning, Layla.
14: So the Wisconsin's governor's race is shaping up to be a major test for progressives in the Democratic Party. If State Representative Francesca Hong, a self-described Democratic socialist, wins the Democratic primary, it would be another big win for the left flank of the Democratic Party. What will that tell us about what Democratic voters are looking for?
3: I think this has been a really messy primary, as Anya talked about, but it will tell us that that there is a real progressive movement toward the left. But unlike Abdul Al-Sayed last week, Hong has struggled when it comes to media appearances. She has struggled to communicate. She has gotten off message. And so I think that's one thing that's worrying National Democrats more than anything. She doesn't have as strong of a campaign infrastructure. And as you were talking about earlier, this is such a critical swing state, I think even more so than Michigan, that is just one of the most evenly divided quintessential swing states in the country. And, you know, I had a Democratic strategist tell me, you know, she just kind of needs to come across as being normal. And when she talks about, for instance, canceling Thanksgiving or something like that, if she comes across as too outside of the mainstream, that's where she really risks, I think, alienating those critical swing voters in the state.
14: So they're worried that her broader appeal is just not there once it comes to the November midterm elections?
3: I think so. And also, again, she's just not a very strong communicator. I think in one-on-one campaigning, you know, she's done some certainly interesting things and boosted young voters. But the key to winning a state like Wisconsin is to winning white working class voters and to getting independent voters over to your side. And if Tom Tiffany, who's running a strong campaign and has run sort of creative ads talking about being sort of a girl dad and he's a former dam tender, if he can win over, you know, gubernatorial elections are less about federal issues and they're more about state issues. Mm-hmm. And they're more about the person and the candidate. And so I think he has a real shot to flip this seat. You know, there's also... you know, I think she just needs to run a stronger, more communicative campaign and focus on fiscal issues, which I think is her bread and butter.
14: What is her appeal in this primary?
3: I think it's that, you know, she talks about, for instance, data centers has really... a data center moratorium has helped her rise in the primary. She's the only candidate that's called for that. But I think also she's benefited from the chaos of the primary, that the front runner, the more centrist leading candidate imploded. You've had David Crowley that's had to get back in the race. He has the governor's endorsement. Had this happened a month ago or something, I think the race might have looked a little differently. But she's also benefited from just the upheaval in the Democratic primary as well.
14: We're watching these more progressive candidates invigorating and exciting a good part of the Democratic Party's voters. But will they be able to appeal to the more moderate Democrats who didn't choose them in the primaries, let alone independents and other voters, come November? And I'm not just talking about Wisconsin here, but Michigan and other states.
3: Mm-hmm. That's the real test this cycle, because these are not candidates that were running in Manhattan or running in Denver. They're now running in swing states. And I think this will tell us something about the viability of a national progressive candidate in 2028. I think there's going to be a lot of finger pointing if these progressive candidates lose very winnable races. I mean, Michigan is absolutely critical to holding that for Democrats, to their hopes of taking back the Senate majority. Losing a seat like Wisconsin, where their Democrats are eyeing taking back the state legislature. If they lose those, that could have massive implications for 2028 when it comes to election reforms and redistricting. So these states are so critical that, again, I think there's just going to be a lot of recriminations if these progressive candidates do not perform as well in a general election as they do in a primary. There is just they appeal to a different type of electorate. Can they move to the middle and can they appeal to independents, or do they have limited viability to just their supporters?
14: And really quickly, is there a divide on the right, as we're seeing on the left with the Democratic Party going into the midterm elections?
3: Well, we have seen, I think, that Trump has sort of erased that because the candidates are so allied with him. But we saw this happen in 2010, for instance, when you had Tea Party candidates that lost very winnable races for the Senate, even though Republicans picked up the House and won 63 seats in 2010. They did not win the Senate because of these more controversial, more extreme candidates. And this could be a replay of that midterm election. I think that's what Democrats are worried about.
14: We'll see what happens in November. That's Jessica Taylor, editor of U.S. Senate and Governor's coverage at the Cook Political Report. Thank you.
3: Thank you for having me.
15: President Trump is once again trying to dramatically change the way pediatricians vaccinate American children against infectious diseases. NPR health correspondent Rob Stein has the story.
17: Trump has repeatedly tried to scramble the way kids get shots to protect them against potentially life-threatening diseases like measles, mumps, and polio. But those attempts have been stymied in court. Nevertheless, the president is trying yet again, claiming again during an Oval Office signing of a new executive order that vaccines can cause autism.
0: I came in and I said, I want to find what's going on with autism. It's many, many times what it used to be years ago, and it gets progressively worse, and we had progressively more and more vaccines.
17: Now, most medical authorities say there is overwhelming scientific evidence debunking any link between vaccines and autism. But Trump's new order calls for cutting the number of childhood vaccines recommended by the federal government from 17 to 11 and breaking up the MMR vaccine, which protects against measles, mumps, and rubella, into separate shots that would be given in separate doctor's visits.
0: Large amounts of, like, vats of vaccine are currently pumped into your child's body, and we're doing 20% of that.
17: Medical experts point out that only very small amounts of vaccine are actually given to kids, and even that has decreased over the years as scientists refined immunizations. They stress that there is clear evidence that vaccines are very safe and effective. Dr. Aaron Millstone is with the American Academy of Pediatrics.
19: Why would we not give children a vaccine that is safe, that prevents death? We had two healthy children die in the United States in the last year from measles virus. So we're suggesting that you continue to give children a vaccine that has decades of safety data.
17: Same goes with all the other vaccines kids get. But anti-vaccine activists welcome Trump's persistence. Brian Hooker is the chief scientific officer at Children's Health Defense.
20: I'm very, very encouraged by this particular step in the administration. Too many vaccines are given too soon.
17: Many legal experts question whether the latest order is any more legitimate than previous efforts, which were blocked by a federal judge in Boston. Rob Stein, NPR News.

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1: And this is Morning Edition here on KJZZ 819 on this Tuesday morning, and hope you're doing well. Coming up in Sitka, Alaska, a Defense Department team has exhumed the remains of an unidentified World War II soldier in hopes of identification and a reburial in the place of his family's choosing. We'll hear more about that coming up in 15 minutes at 8:35 here on KJZZ's Morning Edition.
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1: 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Local health experts are raising concerns about President Trump's executive order to drastically revamp vaccine schedules for children. The order calls for a reduction in the number of federally recommended vaccines from 17 down to 11. Will Humble with the Arizona Public Health Association says Health Services Secretary Robert F. Kennedy Jr. has tried to change vaccine schedules for children, but those attempts have been blocked in courts.
3: It doesn't change what the courts have said, which is, Secretary Kennedy, you can't do what you say you want to do in changing the schedule this way. You've got to go through the regular process.
1: Humble says Trump's executive order likely won't change what doctors recommend. This is KJZZ News.
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1: Finally, had some overnight rain here in the valley, ushering in some cleaner air and cooler temperatures. 105 today, right on average, and a 30% rain chance tonight. It's 88 now in Phoenix at 821.
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6: 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I'm Leila Faldin.
7: And I'm A. Martinez. The 1986 album Graceland is considered Paul Simon's signature album. It introduced South African music to a global audience, and it revitalized Simon's stagnant career.
8: A man walks down the street, he says, why am I soft in the middle now? Why am I soft in the middle? The rest of my life is so hard.
7: The new book explores how the album was made and its cultural impact. It's called Days of Miracle and Wonder, Paul Simon and the Trials and Triumphs of Graceland. Writer Ashley Kahn says the album came just at the right time for Paul Simon, who in the mid-1980s was struggling artistically and commercially.
9: Paul was coming off of a less than stellar performance by the album called Hearts and Bones. It had not been a huge commercial hit. It was critically welcomed, but it wasn't exactly the album that he wanted.
10: Love like lightning shaking to the moon. Hearts and bones.
7: Seems like Paul Simon definitely was in a stage in his life and in his career where a change was probably needed.
9: Absolutely. You know, and change came to him in a very kind of offhand way. A bootleg cassette of South African music is what really inspired Paul in a totally new direction.
7: What was on that cassette?
9: The cassette was called Gumboots Accordion Jive Volume 2. And there was one tune in particular by an accordionist named Johnson Makalali from South Africa. And so that song inspired what would become Gumboots on the album Graceland.

0: Is it fair to call Graceland Paul Simon's signature album?
1: It definitely is looked by Paul as being his signature album. At the age of 44, 45, when many pop stars are being thrown into the oldies bin, he was still able to create very vital, very new, very important music that was opening up minds and hearts and ears around the world.
0: Ashley Kahn is author of Days of Miracle and Wonder, Paul Simon and the Trials and Triumphs of Graceland. Ashley, thank you very much.
1: Thank you, A.
0: This is NPR News.
2: We're going to Graceland on this Tuesday, August the 11th, 2026, with the perfect mix of BBC, NPR, and KJCC News. Can't believe it's been 40 years since that album came out. I'm Phil Latzman, and good morning. Ahead, as a new school year approaches, student-athletes across Texas are returning to the field for fall sports, even as the punishing heat lingers. How are rules and practices changing? We'll hear that from Texas, something we can relate to here in Arizona, coming up in 15 minutes on KJZZ's Morning Edition.
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2: We had some overnight rain helping to settle the dust and cool us down a bit here in the valley. Should be a partly sunny day, a high rate around average at 105 in Phoenix. A 30% chance more rain tonight. And right now in Phoenix, 88 degrees at 8:30.
4: Live from NPR News in Washington, I'm Louise Schiavone. President Trump has signed an executive order that seeks to change the way children in the U.S. are vaccinated against dangerous infectious diseases. NPR's Rob Stein has details.
5: Trump's new executive order calls for reducing the number of childhood vaccines recommended by the federal government. The executive order also calls for breaking up a shot that is now given as a single vaccination for measles, mumps, and rubella into separate shots, and for the Justice Department to pressure states to reduce the number of vaccines required for school. The moves will likely be challenged in court, like previous attempts to change childhood vaccinations. The executive order was welcomed by vaccine critics and denounced by many public health experts. Rob Stein, NPR News.
4: The president of the American Academy of Pediatrics says the order on vaccines needlessly spreads uncertainty, fear, and confusion. Health officials in Congo say more than 2,000 people have died in the fastest-growing Ebola outbreak in history. The spread is almost three times faster than the outbreak in West Africa 10 years ago. Complicating the response this time is a shortage of protective gear, rough travel conditions, a health worker strike, and rebel threats. Several provinces in eastern Congo are affected near neighboring South Sudan, Uganda, and Rwanda. Wall Street, the Dow is basically unchanged. This is NPR.
2: A check of KJZZ News in Phoenix at 8:32. Apache Junction police say one of their own officers improperly used controversial technology called license plate readers and is now off the force. Junction police say one of their own officers improperly used controversial technology called license plate readers and is now off the

0: out there with this type of technology. We understand our officers, our profession is held to a very high standard.
1: Pooley says Apache Junction police will continue using the roughly three dozen license plate readers around town. His decision comes after Chandler Police and the Pinal County Sheriff's Office recently announced plans to get rid of the cameras. Matthew Casey, KJZZ News, Phoenix.
2: Students are heading back to the classroom across Arizona, even though it still very much feels like summer. 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That and more on the show this morning at 9 on KJZZ and KJZZ.org.
3: 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Well, we're looking at cooler temperatures the rest of the week, and rain chances lingering, looks like about through Thursday. Best chance look like for tomorrow night of getting some more rain after last night. We had a few raindrops around. Right now, 88 in Phoenix at 834.
4: Good morning, May Martinez. Police in London seized $10 million worth of flashy sports cars this weekend. Antisocial driving was the crime, includes street racing, cruising, and needlessly revving engines. Now, one of the cars seized was a Ferrari Monza SP2. Only 499 were ever made. The car had been in the UK for less than a day, had no insurance, and the driver only had a learner's license. So perhaps they have learned something from all this. It's Morning Edition.
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6: It's Morning Edition from NPR News. I'm Leila Fadel in Washington, D.C.
4: And I'm A. Martinez in Los Angeles, California. There's a special primary election in Alabama today for several congressional districts that were reconfigured mid-cycle. That comes after the U.S. Supreme Court removed race as a consideration for drawing district lines, but allowed for partisan gerrymandering. NPR's Debbie Elliott joins us now to talk about the new political landscape there. So, Debbie, Alabama was one of the several Republican-controlled southern states to rush to redistrict after the Supreme Court ruling. What changed?
7: Well, the lines for four of Alabama's seven congressional districts changed, and that leaves a more difficult path to reelection for the two Black Democrats in Alabama's congressional delegation. The other five congressmen are all white Republicans. Alabama's population, by the way, is just a little over a quarter Black. The legislature changed the maps less than 2 weeks before the regular May primary, so it was too late to change the ballots. People cast votes back in May, but those are now voided, hence the new special primary today.
4: So voting twice. Okay, sounds like it could be a bit confusing. How are voters reacting?
7: There is confusion, okay. A. Joseph Spraggins of Hope Hull is a voter I spoke with. His congressional district changed, and he's skeptical about the new map and thinks it will likely dilute the Black vote in Alabama.
8: It has been crazy, and it just seems so unfair because with the representation, the congressional district should be equal to the percentage of the people in that state. With this, it throws everything out of whack.
7: Candidates acknowledge this confusion, and they fear this is going to be a low turnout affair. Hampton Harris is running in the District 2 Republican primary.
9: We have school starting back, people going on final vacations. It's 100 degrees outside. Nobody wants to be out there. Just the plain confusion of seeing stuff and being told it's now, it's then, it's here, it's there, is really going to play into voter turnout.
7: So voters have a little bit of work to do if they want to vote here today.
4: It sounds like it. Now, what race is being most closely watched after the redistricting?
7: You know, the most vulnerable seat is the 2nd Congressional District. It's represented by Democrat Shamari Figures. He's new to the office, first elected in 2024, after federal courts ruled that Alabama's congressional map was discriminatory and created a new largely Black district. Now that the Supreme Court has

0: This is NPR News.
1: And this is Morning Edition. Let's check in with Mark Brody, who has a preview of what's ahead when we get out of here at 9 on the show. Good morning, Mark.
2: Hey, Phil. Good morning. Students are heading back to the classroom across Arizona, even though it still feels a lot like summer outside. Coming up, we'll find out how schools can and sometimes cannot handle the heat. Also, why a Valley music venue is taking a stand against AI-created flyers. Those stories and more in 10 minutes.
1: All right, sir. Thanks. A check of KJZZ News now at 8:49. Governor Katie Hobbs officially chosen her pick as running mate to be the state's first ever lieutenant governor. Hobbs made the announcement via video this morning.
3: The first thing I looked for in a running mate was someone who shares that value of putting Arizonans ahead of partisan politics. That's why I'm proud to introduce my running mate, former Mesa Mayor John Giles.
1: Giles is a Republican turned independent who became a critic of President Trump and has endorsed Democrats, including Kamala Harris. He's also a member of the Church of Jesus Christ of Latter-day Saints, a key conservative voting bloc, which has shown some ambivalence to Trump. The Republican nominees, Congressman Andy Biggs, who picked Sina Kerr, a former Republican state lawmaker, to be his running mate late last month. Corporation Commission candidate Ralph Heap is facing another campaign finance complaint. Now he's accused of failing to disclose who paid to collect thousands of voter signatures he used to qualify for the ballot. From KJZZ's politics desk, Wayne Shutsky has more.
4: A complaint filed by the Arizona Public Integrity Alliance claims that most of Heap's 15,000 signatures were collected by individuals tied to paid circulation companies. Heap disclosed paying around $7,000 for signature gathering efforts, but the complaint estimated those signatures should have cost him at least $29,000. Heap's attorney, Timothy Lasota, denied those allegations, and similar claims made in a separate complaint accusing him of failing to disclose who paid for campaign signs. In that case, Lasota says the sign company extended Heap a line of credit. But, according to the Clean Elections Commission, lines of credit should still be disclosed on campaign finance reports. Wayne Shutsky, KJZZ News, Phoenix.
1: In Anamosillo, officials have been turning to native trees to mitigate the city's urban heat problem. As part of a nationwide effort across Mexico over the weekend, the state of Sonora added more plants to the fold. And from the Fronteras desk there, Mina Kravinsky has more.
5: The state of Sonora said it added 1,000 native plants on Sunday to a more than 400-acre natural area it's hoping to restore into a green lung for the capital of Hermosillo. State officials said they will put in up to 13,000 native plants at the Cerro de la Cementera, which the state says will eventually be outfitted with walking and biking trails and recreational areas. The Hermosillo Tree Planting Day coincided with Reforestation Day events in states across Mexico. The goal of the National Reforestation Project, headed by Mexican President Claudia Sheinbaum, is to plant 6.6 million trees and plants throughout the country. Nina Kravinsky, KJZZ News, Hermosillo.
1: Should be a partly sunny day, high of 105 is what we're expecting, a 30% rain chance tonight. 88 and cloudy skies right now in Phoenix at 8:52.
0: It's Morning Edition from NPR News. I'm A. Martinez.
6: And I'm Leila Fadil. Pakistan has postponed some elections in the part of Kashmir it controls. It cited security concerns. Protesters took to the streets this summer demanding better representation. Betsy Joles reports from Islamabad.
7: Polling Monday took place in parts of Poonch Division. It's one of the places where Kashmir is divided between Pakistan and India by a heavily militarized de facto border called the Line of Control. Poonch is politically important, which helps explain why anger erupted there in the lead up to these elections. Protests came with calls for more control over local resources and government. Human rights groups say security forces have killed dozens of protesters. The government also says members of law enforcement were killed. It banned the Joint Awami Action Committee, the group it held responsible under anti-terrorism laws. Voter Fatima Anwar says she now has doubts over the election process. Under such circumstances, she says, a major question mark hangs over the credibility of these elections. The internet has been tightly controlled, and during the elections, the government in Islamabad issued new rules severely restricting reporting there. Analyst Irshad Mahmood says the government is highly conscious of its image when it comes to Kashmir. It has long claimed people in its territory, home to over 4 million, have more rights than those on the Indian side. If there's trouble there,
8: then Pakistan would definitely lose its face at the international level.
7: The government is also sensitive when it comes to Kashmir because of the support it enjoys in other parts of Pakistan, Mahmood says.
8: These demands resonate with everybody's demands.
7: Polling to elect the region's parliament in some parts of Poonch were postponed on Monday, with the government citing security concerns. Voter Mushtaq Ahmed Khan in Chamankot agrees with the decision. Given the somewhat dangerous security situation, it was good, he says. At another polling station in Bagh district, a group of men raised black flags, boycotting the vote in protest. The election is drama, one of them says. The politicians will merely occupy their seats, enjoy luxuries, and do nothing for the people. Soon after, police dispersed them from the site. The rest of the voting hasn't been rescheduled yet. For NPR News, I'm Betsy Joles in Islamabad, Pakistan.
0: The war between Israel and Hezbollah has displaced more than a million Lebanese people and killed thousands. The Israeli military has systematically destroyed some parts of southern Lebanon. Beyond the loss of life, a quieter form of destruction goes on beneath the surface. NPR's Ruth Sherlock and Jawad Rizala report on the war's environmental damage.
9: In the village of Jajua, with the mayor, Mohammed Mohaidli, we see up close the size of the bombs being used.
10: This is one of the houses. Oh. It was a building here.
9: Now there's nothing.
10: Destroyed completely.
9: Israeli army positions are visible from this hilltop town. When we're there, despite a ceasefire, an airstrike hits a village across from us, sending a plume of smoke and debris into the air. Yeah.
10: Come on, have a look.
9: Forested hills are scarred from where the bombs have landed.
11: We're arriving at an olive orchard where the ground is scorched and burnt to black. And the problem here is that there's the damage we can see and also the contamination that we can't see. The unseen damages here that could poison this land for generations to come.
9: Shadi Abdullah is the Secretary General of Lebanon's National Council for Scientific Research. His team has been testing the soils of South Lebanon through the successive rounds of this war, going back to 2023.
12: We went and sampled around 139 samples all over the country, especially in the south area.
9: They found high levels of heavy metals, chromium, lead from the Israeli airstrikes and from the Hezbollah weapons caches in the tunnels being blown up. He says there's also Israel's use of white phosphorus, an incendiary weapon that burns everything it touches.
12: It has burned big areas of different cultivations, from forest to olives to citrus trees to bananas.
9: Then there's the glyphosate, a herbicide the World Health Organization's cancer agency calls a probable carcinogen. Israel dropped this weed killer in high concentrations on forests and agricultural lands in the terrain it now occupies for what it calls a buffer zone between its border and Hezbollah.
12: When they threw these materials, they were flying with airplanes and they were spreading all over the area.
9: The Israeli military told NPR it used shells containing white phosphorus, quote, to create smoke screens and not for targeting or causing fires, and that this is legal under international law. It didn't answer our questions about the use of the herbicide glyphosate. Lebanese Member of Parliament and former chemistry professor and environmental researcher Najat Saliba says the chemicals and heavy metals used in this war can be dangerous for soil health, for wildlife and for humans.
13: If the water is contaminated and the people are going to drink this water, the health consequences are humongous. It could be cancer on the long run.
9: Back in the orchard and fields around Jajua in South Lebanon, we go to an olive grove where trees are blown out.
10: There's a tree here.
11: Drone crashed into the tree.
10: Where we were standing.
11: There's a rocket there as well.
14: Piece of rocket.
10: Oh.
9: We've come here with Dr. Talal Darwish, a soil scientist who's previously mapped soil health across Lebanon.
10: We are going to take sample from the center and from the surrounding of the attack.
9: He scrapes inside the crater of an airstrike and takes soil samples. This region can feel like the Garden of Eden. It's rich with fig and pomegranate, almond and olive trees. But Darwish warns of the potential dangers now in the land.
14: ما بيوصل لكم لانه ما بيطلع من تحت لفوق ما بيتحرك.
9: He tells a local farmer, Zainab Shami, that salad and other leafy greens can absorb all the contaminants.
14: اذا ارض ملوثه يعني كل شيء بيتراكم فيه.
9: Shami nods.
13: انخاف ناكل منه لتوت ما قدرنا اكلنا.
9: She and her family have lost their crops through the war. They feared the bombs, and this year, when the mulberries ripened on their trees, they let them fall, afraid to eat the fruit. Ruth Sherlock, NPR News, Jarjoua in South Lebanon.
0: 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I'm A. Martinez.
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1: One traffic note, crash still blocking the left lane on the 60 westbound near Gilbert Road in the Mesa-Gilbert area. We're looking at a high of 105 today and a 30% rain chance tonight, getting some more rain. 88 degrees at 9 o'clock.
2: Students are starting the new school year across the state, even as temperatures feel like summer vacation. And some experts worry about schools' ability to handle the heat.
17: When we do have shade and shaded campuses, their trees and shade cover is often located in the places where students are not the most active.
2: I'm Mark Brody. Also today on the show, the state Supreme Court rules on clergy penitent privilege law, how protesters are trying to save an important tree along the southern border, and how a Tempe music venue is taking a stand against AI-generated flyers.
18: We are a creative space, so to use an AI flyer is kind of like an insult to everything that we do.
2: That and more on the show after a check of this hour's news.
6: Live from NPR News in Washington, I'm Louise Schiavone. Political primaries are underway in six states today. In Wisconsin, a Democratic socialist is seeking to capture the Democratic nomination for governor. She hopes to follow in the footsteps of like-minded candidates who have won in other states. Mayan Silver from member station WUWM reports.
19: Francesca Hong's progressive platform has generated buzz among young voters and others drawn to her message, like Timmel Heck.
20: There's the moratorium on data centers. There's Medicaid for all, universal child care. She brings all the things that we need to make Wisconsin a great place again.
19: Hong is a 37-year-old state lawmaker, bartender and chef, and daughter of Korean immigrants. Some of her previous statements have sparked controversy, including about defunding the police and canceling Thanksgiving. She sought to distance herself from those remarks. Wisconsin's outgoing Democratic governor has endorsed Milwaukee County Executive David Crowley. He says he's concerned about Hong's chances against the likely Republican nominee, Congressman Tom Tiffany. For NPR News, I'm Mayan Silver in Milwaukee.
6: In Colombia, heavy debris removal and rescue efforts continue in that country's Pacific Coast region, where yesterday's 7.4 magnitude quake has left at least 111 people dead. We get details from reporter Manuel Rueda in Bogota.
21: The mayor there said that there's at least 15 buildings where people could still be trapped under the rubble. He said that at least 55 people were killed in that city. And the biggest of the cities that has been affected is Cali, where the mayor said that 40 buildings were destroyed and confirmed the deaths of at least 15 people.
6: Manuel Rueda in Bogota. It's been a year since President Trump deployed the National Guard to Washington, D.C. Some worry it's normalizing basing armed, uniformed troops in American cities in non-emergency situations. NPR's Kat Lonsdorf reports.
22: President Trump declared a crime emergency in D.C. last August, despite violent crime being at a 30-year low, and deployed the National Guard. Since then, the number of armed troops patrolling the city has gone from around 800 to nearly 5,000 from more than 20 different states. Despite that, there has been a 3% increase in violent crime in the past year, according to city police data. Opportunistic crimes like theft and vehicle break-ins have continued to decrease. Trump has repeatedly touted the deployment as a success, claiming falsely that there is, quote, almost no crime in D.C. now. The deployment currently has an estimated cost of around $3 million per day. It's been extended until Inauguration Day 2029. Kat Lonsdorf, NPR News, Washington.
3: Russia has released former U.S. Marine Robert Gilman, arrested 4 years ago in Russia. The U.S. has argued he was wrongfully detained. Wall Street, the Dow basically flat. This is NPR News. Heat advisories and warnings are in effect in more than a dozen states, largely in the Midwest and South. The extreme summer heat across the U.S. has been breaking records. NPR's Lauren Sommer has details.
4: Temperatures were hotter than average across almost the entire lower 48 states in July. On average, it was 3 degrees hotter than normal, according to a report from the National Oceanic and Atmospheric Administration. That set a new record, making it the warmest July in the U.S. in 132 years of record keeping. Nighttime temperatures were also the warmest on record, which exacerbates the impacts of heat waves since things don't cool down as much. The records were most extreme in the inner mountain west. Wyoming saw its hottest month of any month recorded. That drying heat has driven up the risk of wildfires across the western U.S. Lauren Sommer, NPR News.
3: Red flag warnings are posted across much of Wyoming and areas of Montana today, with conditions favorable for more wildfires to break out. It's that time of year again when sky watchers look for the Perseid meteor showers, but there's a big bonus tomorrow, a solar eclipse, when the moon passes between Earth and the sun, blocking some or all of the sun's light. In parts of Europe, it will be a total eclipse, and in some cities overseas, hotel prices have spiked for the big event. The path of the eclipse is expected to be most visible from Spain, Iceland, Greenland, and other spots, maybe northern Russia, Portugal, and the Atlantic Ocean. In the U.S., NASA says the expectation is that for Alaska and some northern states, a partial eclipse is likely. I'm Louise Schiavone, NPR News.
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23: Good morning from KJZZ News in Phoenix. I'm Bruce Drummond. Over the weekend, a tribe in southern Arizona warned that border wall contractors may soon encroach upon their lands. As KJZZ's Gabriel Pietrarazio reports, the tribe says it's ready to deal with trespassers.
24: According to the Thanaotham Code, the tribe may impose up to a $5,000 fine for civil trespassing. Tribal police would escort any offender off the reservation. The U.S. Department of Homeland Security is looking to erect a border wall there. The Thanaotham Nation has sued, claiming its sovereignty would be violated should the Trump administration be allowed to proceed. While Customs and Border Protection is aware of the tribe's warning, the federal agency declined to comment due to ongoing litigation. Gabriel Pietrarazio, KJZZ News, Phoenix.
23: The Interior Department is conducting a wide review of wilderness rules on public lands. It's examining policies for places with official wilderness designation, but also places called wilderness study areas. Those could eventually become wilderness areas through an act of Congress. But Ben Burr says protections for the study areas were meant to be temporary. He's with the off-highway vehicle advocacy group Blue Ribbon Coalition.
25: So now these are just managed indefinitely as essentially wilderness until Congress decides whether to designate them formally or not.
23: Burr's group hopes the Interior Department's review leads to more recreation access. In sports, the Mercury are trying to snap a three-game losing streak as they return home from a road trip to host the LA Sparks. It's their first meeting since the blockbuster trade that sent Kelsey Plum to Phoenix earlier this month, but she is going to miss that game with a leg injury. We had some rain overnight tonight in the Phoenix area, about a 20 to 30% chance for some more rain today and into tonight with a high of just 105. That is the average for this time of year, and then even cooler for the rest of the week. Believe it or not, we should be near 100 tomorrow and stay there pretty much through Friday and Saturday. Right now in Phoenix, it is 88 degrees at 9:08.
2: Good morning. It's the show on KJZZ 91.5 in Phoenix. I'm Mark Brody. Coming up, how schools are and in some ways are not prepared to deal with the heat as students return to the classroom, and why one Valley Music venue decided to try to stop bands from using AI-generated flyers. But first, a group of protesters in southern Arizona is trying to stop the construction of the border wall and save a cottonwood tree, and they're doing that by staging a sit-in in the tree. KJZZ's Alisa Resnick visited the area. She's on the line now to talk about what's going on there. Good morning, Alisa.
7: Good morning. How's it going?
2: Going all right. So where exactly is this happening?
7: Right. So this is in Lokiel. It's a tiny border town that's about 25 miles east of Nogales. There's actually an old customs building right along the border there, kind of an old brick building. And it's mostly ranch land today. And so it's part of this larger biodiversity hotspot called the San Rafael Valley. This has been really a point of contention, I guess, for, you can say, for environmentalists, community groups, even locals, because it's one of the last places they say is a wildlife corridor for border wildlife.
2: So it sounds pretty open. You mentioned a lot of ranch lands. What is the significance of the trees that these protesters are upset about having some of them having been cut down and are trying to save one?
7: Yeah, so these trees are old growth cottonwood trees. There's little groves that are in Mexico and the U.S. This particular grove is right along the international boundary. And they estimate that, you know, these trees could be anywhere from, you know, 200 to 250 years old. So in some cases, maybe even older than the border itself in that area.
2: Yeah.
7: And these were four trees that were right along the boundary that were slated for removal by Customs and Border Protection, despite calls by environmentalists and advocacy groups for them to remain. They say that these are important nesting grounds for migratory birds that are active in the U.S. and Mexico, and that in some cases are on the endangered species list in the U.S.
2: Huh. Okay, so can you describe the tree that these protesters are sitting in? Like, what is their setup there? What is the situation?
7: Yeah, so if you picture that old customs building that I mentioned, essentially it's right along the border, and then you have the border wall road. That's a road, a graded dirt road that was made by contractors that runs right along the boundary. Posted up there is, a sign that says, you know, people are not allowed on that road. It's a no trespassing sign. It has an Arizona code for under which people could be arrested, which actually someone was arrested, when these other three trees are being taken down for refusing to leave the site where they were being torn down. So picture this dirt road. You kind of walk, there's an area where you could walk on that dirt road if it were open. The protesters are not using that road. They're on private property because this ranch land runs right up to the border wall road, essentially. And that is where the last tree is. So it's just this really tall grass, kind of these cottonwood trees in the distance that you can see kind of popping up in their little groves. And this particular tree is huge. It's just this towering tree that is much taller than 50 feet. I've always been kind of bad at measuring how tall it is, but it's up there. And I can say that the canopy itself, this wooden, they're positioned in the upper canopy of this old tree. So it's this kind of wooden platform with a rope coming down. And they've positioned someone up in that tree at least 50 feet up there, I would say.
2: Wow. Okay, so you got to talk to one of the people involved in the protest, and what did she have to tell you about what they're doing there and what they hope to achieve?
7: Yeah, so I talked to Kate Scott. She's a protester, and she's also the founder of a local nonprofit here in Southern Arizona, an environmental nonprofit. She essentially said that, these cottonwood trees have seen generations of people, and they're important in multiple cultures, and they're just trying to save this last slice of the borderland.
8: And when we immediately found out that we were going to have a double wall through here, that's what really put the grandmothers in the sacrificial zone, because the double wall is only 4 feet away from this private landowner's fence.
2: So, Elisa, go ahead.
7: I'm sorry. I should say that they are calling the trees the grandmother trees because of, you know, their age, of course. And the double wall she's referencing is this project that's been ongoing by Customs and Border Protection to not build just the one wall, but two walls along large stretches of land in Arizona. So they're creating what they're calling a buffer zone, where it would be two steel bollard walls, essentially right next to each other, running parallel to each other, where there would be heightened surveillance inside of this zone. And so what Kate is saying is that essentially, initially they thought that these trees were safe if it was just the one wall, but with the two walls and the buffer zone, that is what's putting them in the middle of this construction.
2: Elisa, do the protesters have a sense of for how long people are willing and able to sit up in the tree? Like, how long could this go on?
7: Well, you know, I think this was a reaction to that arrest that I mentioned. There was one protester who was arrested there a couple weeks back. This is day 12 or 13, I believe, of people being inside of the tree. And that happened after this arrest took place and these other trees were downed. So essentially, they have told me that they want to stay there as long as it takes. You know, there's a sort of there's some tents around on that private land near the tree where other folks are staying. There's somebody in the tree at all times, is what they tell me. And they're just kind of, you know, hoping to wait out the construction. They're also trying to engage with Customs and Border Protection and really drive home this idea that they want to save the tree and in order to preserve it for the birds that are there, and, you know, for future nests as well.
2: Sure. All right. We'll see how long they can be up there. That is KJZZ's Elisa Resnick in Tucson. Elisa, thank you.
7: Thank you.
2: Schools across the state are starting back up for the year. Some start this week, while others have already been in class for a few days already. And despite the relative cool down to start this week, it's still plenty hot out, and many other parts of the country are still on summer vacation. My next guest argues lots of schools are unprepared to deal with extreme heat, either inside the classroom or elsewhere on school grounds. Allie Poulos is an associate professor in ASU's College of Health Solutions. She joins me. And Allie, schools go into session earlier here than in many other parts of the country. But at the same time, if they waited until after Labor Day, as a lot of places do, it's not that much cooler then. So I wonder, does it make sense that schools start here when much of the rest of the country is still on summer break?
17: Yeah, it's a good question. And it's sort of a complex situation. After Labor Day, so generally here in Phoenix, we do see our highest temperatures in the months of July and August. And one thing that starts to happen after Labor Day is that even though we still do in Phoenix get, you know, high temperatures during the day, we'll start to see more cooling overnight. And that gives us a little bit more time just to acclimate. So our bodies get a chance to rest and reset easier overnight when it's cooler. The morning temperatures are generally a little bit cooler, which when we think about how that might affect kids in school and learning, it might mean that there's more opportunities to safely and comfortably spend more time outside when we've had cooler nights and cooler mornings. So that's a consideration when it comes to temperature and the school starts.
2: So it sounds like maybe if schools here were to start a little bit later in the year, maybe like waiting for the bus or walking to school would be a little more comfortable, or, you know, for the elementary school ages, if you had morning recess, maybe you could be outside, that kind of thing.
17: Yeah, exactly. And even for our middle school, our high schools, I think it impacts them too. Oftentimes the campus is open before school, so kids can enjoy the grounds. Oftentimes we'll have sports teams that are practicing before school to take advantage of the cooler temperatures. So I think it can impact kids in schools, you know, K through 12.
2: How big of an issue is air conditioning in schools, specifically in Arizona? Like, is this a problem that there are some schools that don't have functional or you know, AC that is sort of up to the task?
17: I'd say this is the number one thing that comes up when we talk to schools, especially schools outside of Arizona. So Arizona is the only state right now that has a mandate for a certain temperature threshold in classrooms. So actually our state is in a better position than many others when it comes to having air conditioning and functioning air conditioning. There are many other states and folks that we talk to in schools in other states where this is a huge concern because many buildings are older. Many buildings were constructed during times when heat wasn't affecting the school years as commonly. And in fact, in some of the older buildings, you know, across the country and across the world, built with brick and other materials, it actually traps heat and actually is more hot. So not only do we not have a lot of schools that have adequate air conditioning, but they're not designed for even airflow.
2: I want to ask you also about shade, especially, you know, you mentioned a lot of Arizona schools are open. You know, you walk between buildings or you're walking outside to get from class to class. In the younger grades, you have recess. How prevalent is shade relative to the amount of time that students are spending outside during the school day?
17: There is not enough shade on school campuses. And one of the most interesting parts about this is that when we do have shade and shaded campuses, their trees and shade cover is often located in the places where students are not the most active. So generally on school campuses, you'll see kids playing hard, you know, in fields during sports practice or out at recess or on courts. And when schools do have shade and trees, we typically don't see those in places like fields and courts.
2: I would imagine that would be hard to like put a shade over a soccer field, though. Like, you don't want trees in the middle of the field that students are going to run into, or that would affect, you know, a game a school might be playing. But like, how do you go about doing that?
17: Yeah, absolutely. So there can be, we are seeing more and more schools with shade coverings over courts. And then making sure that we have either treed or, you know, human-made shade structures available on the perimeters of fields where the kids who aren't playing, the coaching staff, the spectators, you know, at sporting events can be comfortable. And then also making sure that there's purposeful rest time where the athletes out in the sun get time to take a break, get in the shade and hydrate. We visited a school a couple summers ago, and during recess, every 5 minutes, the staff person in charge of recess, the teacher, blew his whistle and everybody stopped. They went to the shade. Everybody had a water bottle. Everybody drank. They rested and then they went back and played. And they did that throughout recess.
2: Wow. When schools are looking to do things like that, I can't imagine it's terribly inexpensive to do. Like, how much of an impediment is the cost to make that happen, even, you know, for schools that want to do that?
17: Yeah, so there's sort of a range of different things that can be done. So things like shade structures, especially, you know, permanent large structures, are very expensive. They're very cost prohibitive. So it's not an easy thing for every single school to be able to do. There are some grants that can help support funding for shade structures. There are a lot of great community groups that can offer tree plantings to add tree canopy and shade to schools. But things like what I just mentioned, that school where they purposefully stopped during recess every 5 minutes and had all the kids and all the staff move to the shade and hydrate, you know, those are very affordable and easy strategies that can be incorporated into the school day that can make a difference.
2: What are the impacts of heat on how kids do in school, like how they actually learn and absorb the material?
17: Yeah, heat definitely affects learning. So there are studies, there is research that shows that school absence rates for kids are higher on days when it is hotter. There are some studies that show negative associations with learning, with test scores during hot days. Kids are more irritable. They're not as ready to sit and learn when it's hot.
9: And just, you know, anecdotally and through conversations that we have with teachers and with principals, with parents, we hear that just kids are irritated. I know, you know, my own kids, when they come home from school after sitting all day because it's too hot to go outside, you know, they're a little nutty. They're ready to move around. They're ready to play. They have some energy to get out. They're not ready to just sit and focus.
2: Are you finding that there are places that are really just starting to think about this and try to deal with it now? Places where maybe heat wasn't a concern or as much of a concern in past years, but it's getting hotter there, and now they're starting to have to really think about it and try to come up with solutions?
9: Yes, yes, absolutely. I think what we're seeing now is that heat isn't seen anymore as an occasional disruption, but rather something that we need to be thinking about and planning for and incorporating into regular planning, just like schools do with so many other things every year.
2: All right. Allie, thanks so much for the conversation. I really appreciate it.
9: Yeah, it was great to talk. Thanks for the opportunity.
2: Allie Poulos is an associate professor in the College of Health Solutions at ASU. And this is the show.
10: 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Thank you for joining us today. Here now, coming up at 10 o'clock, 12:30, of course, is Today Explained. In Valley traffic on I-17 southbound near Dunlap Avenue, we've got a report of a crash blocking the HOV lane. The traffic cameras are down right now, so I can't confirm that one. We'll take a minute for your new favorite game. It's the Minute Mix. 60 seconds is all you need to set your new record, and you can try it at play.kjzz.org. We had some rain overnight in Phoenix, and there is a slight chance, about a 20% chance, for some more rain today. High of 105 in Phoenix, that is the average for this time of year, and will cool down to about 100. Stay close to that through Friday and Saturday. It's 88 degrees at 926.
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2: Good morning. It's the show on KJZZ 91.5. I'm Mark Brody. Coming up, local bands are using AI to make flyers that promote their shows more and more often.
11: Okay, maybe they're in a band. They already put all their time and money into the band. They don't maybe have the art skills, or they're intimidated by the art skills, or it's just the convenience factor. I don't want to think about it. I want to plug it in, and I want it to come back to me and be done.
2: We'll hear from a music venue leader who found a new way to encourage collaboration between local bands and human artists. But first, the Arizona Supreme Court sided with the Church of Jesus Christ of Latter-day Saints in a controversial religious rights case brought by the children of a man who admitted to church leaders to sexually assaulting them for years. The court was unanimous in its ruling, affirming the First Amendment rights of church leaders, ruling they're shielded by Arizona's clergy penitent privilege law from reporting child abuse disclosed during confessions to authorities. Advocates for abused children were disappointed in the decision, telling the Arizona Mirror it allowed predators to use what they call a confessional loophole to evade justice. Attempts by Democratic lawmakers at the state capitol to weaken the clergy penitent privilege have been blocked for years by Catholic Republican lawmaker Quang Nguyen. For our next guest this morning, the decision in the sad case is no reason to celebrate, though he agrees with the justice's decision. Michael Matza is a canon and civil lawyer, as well as adjunct professor of law at Marquette University Law School. He's been on the show before to talk about this case and the purpose of the clergy penitent privilege, and he joined my co-host Lauren Gilger to talk about his reaction to this final decision from the state Supreme Court.
12: I agree with you that it's a very sad case and very controversial. And to style this as a victory, you know, for religious liberty is one way to put it. But I think the real crux of this case was decided on First Amendment grounds, very narrow. The Arizona Supreme Court said, look, we don't have the capacity, we don't have the power to weigh in on this matter because of a fundamental constitutional right to religious freedom and religious practice. But that doesn't mean that, you know, the justices weighed in on the merits and said, you know, this is a, you know, a great outcome. Mm-hmm. Obviously, some children were hurt in this, and that always will remain a tragedy. But, you know, in terms of the constitutional protections for religious freedom, that remains.
6: Yeah. So yes, a First Amendment issue in many ways. I want to have you, because of your specialty here in canon law, Michael, back up for us a little bit and explain just what this clergy penitent privilege is, how it functions in the states in which it's a law.
12: Sure. Well, there's a good amount of overlap here between the civil and canon law. And to understand canon law, I mean, it's the law of the church. Mm-hmm. And so it's, you know, thousands of years old, and there's a great tradition in especially the Catholic Church, but even in other churches as well, for some kind of, you know, legal structure recognizing rights and duties. And in the United States, the discipline around confession, you know, someone who's sinning goes to someone in authority in their ecclesial communion and says, look, I need help. I did bad things. I need God's forgiveness and I need help. That has spilled over into the you know, the civil forum, the secular forum, the states, because the states, by and large, have recognized that that kind of sacred communication needs to be protected.
6: Right. So, I mean, it's almost like, I think we described it in the past as like a different language, like this idea of protecting the privilege, the privacy of a confession is so fundamental to what a confession is. You're coming from the Catholic point of view, but that's true in many religions, right?
12: Correct. And the church law would say, look, if a sinner says something to someone in church authority, there's the famous situation in the Catholic Church where it's the, you know, it's called the seal of the confessional, mm-hmm. and that can never be broken. In other words, the priest can never, ever say anything to anyone about what he has heard in confession. Other religious communions have something similar that was clearly at work in the Latter-day Saints case.
6: Yeah. One question that I think, you know, most people would have, though, right? Like, even if you're talking about this religious context and the protection of that privilege and privacy in this very different kind of context than the civil one, I mean, it was the children of the abuser in this case who sued the Church of Jesus Christ of Latter-day Saints for essentially covering up the abuse. And advocates for abused children were not happy about the Supreme Court decision. They say it's protecting abusers. What do you say to that argument when it, you know, it does seem very, very black and white in that context?
12: There's a saying in the legal profession that, you know, bad facts make bad law. Hmm. And it was, I think, very easy for the court to come out the other way on this, on sympathy alone. I mean, this is a horrible case. There were three children who were abused by their own father. And, you know, all the other facts of this sad case might, you know, trigger a sympathetic response, but it was unanimous. I mean, 7-0 on the Arizona Supreme Court. And so these, I'm sure that, I mean, I can't speak for the justices, but I would imagine that you know, this is what justices have to do all the time, is sift through the sympathies and then come down with the law. And the law is not, you know, unsympathetic. The law is protecting other goods, other rights and duties that we have in society. And this goes back to what we talked about a couple of years ago, which was that the right of someone to go to a church official and say, I have sinned, I'm guilty of something horrible, I need help, I need God's forgiveness. That right needs to be protected lest those people never go anywhere. I'm guilty of something horrible, I need help, I need God's forgiveness. That right needs to be protected lest those people never

0: morally of clergy in confession type situations like this. Like if someone admits to something awful like abuse in a situation like that or murder, you know, something like extreme, and they're not required to report it, what should they do to try to, you know, make sure that that abuse doesn't continue?
1: Right. A couple of things. One is that this is a very narrow privilege. This goes to communications made in a very particular kind of way. Mm-hmm. If the clergy member sees something, if the clergy member hears about something outside of the sacred communication, you know, simply observes the child in some other context, you know, the clergy member can take action. It's the very, very limited communication that's being protected. But the other thing is that even within those sacred communications, a lot of times the person is looking for help. And so the clergy member can say, look, we could talk about the spiritual repercussions of your sinful act, but now you need to go and report yourself to the police. I suggest these resources for you to get some help, things like that.
0: I think this is especially difficult for maybe the secular world to understand, Michael, because of what's happened in the history, the recent history of the Catholic Church, right, with this massive child abuse scandal. Similar cases within the LDS Church have arisen as well, including this one. I mean, why do you think that the First Amendment, the religious freedom kind of aspect of this, has to be the overriding rule of law?
1: It's a very common question, and this is one of the more sinister after effects of the scandal, the church sexual abuse scandal in the Catholic Church and in other churches, where, you know, people quite rightly look and they say, well, look, you guys are articulating a moral law, you've failed miserably, and now you've got a regime set up so that you're going to protect these kinds of admissions. This is crazy. This needs to be done away with. Hmm. The problem with that line of argument, however sympathetic it may appear at first, is that it's not going to stop the sexual abuse. These mandatory reporting regimes are very, very tricky. You know, we've got a society which doesn't really carve out time or respect for the spiritual realities. Hmm. And so a lot of people look at this and say, well, this is just, you know, silliness. Why don't you put up these microphones in, you know, church offices and pick up these terrible actors and then lock them away? Well, the problem is that if you put that kind of surveillance in place in the spiritual realm, you're going to shut it down. Hmm. And that would be a real loss for the human community, is to have these vehicles for spiritual help, spiritual healing, basically just be shut down.
0: I'll leave it there. Michael Matza, canon and civil lawyer. He's an adjunct professor of law at Marquette University Law School, as well as a professor of canon law at Sacred Heart Seminary. Michael, thank you very much for coming back on the show. I really appreciate you taking the time.
1: Thank you, Lauren.
2: 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Thanks for your company today. Here and now, starting in about 25 minutes at 10 o'clock. Well, in Valley traffic, I-17 southbound, it looks like the HOV lane at Dunlap Avenue is now back open. Everything seems to be moving normally there. More than 3,000 people are missing and 100 are dead after powerful earthquake rocked Colombia yesterday. We'll get the latest on the ground from Colombia coming up at 10 o'clock from NPR and Here and Now. Also, a former Secret Service supervisor discusses the operation that smuggled the president off of Air Force One after a credible assassination threat from Iran. Stay with us at 10 o'clock for that. Chance of showers today in Phoenix and a high of 105. It is still 88 degrees at 9:37.
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4: Live from NPR News in Boston, I'm Josie Guarino. A former U.S. Marine from Massachusetts is free after more than 4 years in a Russian prison. Advocates say 32-year-old teacher Robert Gilman is flying to a U.S. military hospital in Texas. His

0: family says he is gravely ill and at risk of dying after spending 4 years under abusive conditions in a Russian prison. Gilman was detained in 2022 on disputed charges after Russian authorities claimed he kicked a police officer while intoxicated. Voters in six states will take part in primary elections today, including Minnesota and Wisconsin. The primaries will determine how Democrats define themselves heading into the November midterm elections. Wisconsin is a swing state in presidential elections, and Minnesota has been a stronghold for Democrats over the last two decades. A state of emergency is in effect in Colombia after a magnitude 7.4 earthquake killed at least 179 people and left more than 3,000 missing. Soldiers, rescue teams, and volunteers are searching for possible survivors in the rubble. Choco, near the epicenter, is one of Colombia's poorest regions and hard to access. Colombia's new president has mobilized military and police resources. The U.S. and other Latin American countries are also providing aid.
1: Good morning. It's the show on KJZZ 91.5. I'm Mark Brody. You don't have to look far to find content generated by AI, but one Tempe music venue has had it with flyers advertising bands that are created by the technology. Yucca Taproom posted on social media with a threat of sorts. If a band sends them an AI-generated flyer promoting a show, the venue would instead post the most generic flyer possible. In the post, the bar said in part, "We love you, but we really hate your blank AI flyers. They all look the same, and frankly, people aren't showing up to your shows because of them." The post goes on to describe a partnership with a local arts organization that pairs artists who can produce low-cost flyers with bands that, at least in some cases, apparently need the help. With me to talk about this is Jacqueline Swan, executive director of that arts group, Tempe Art and Music Coalition, and Aranda Martin, one of the owners of Yucca Taproom and director of programming there. And Aranda, let me start with you. How common is it that bands use AI to create their flyers promoting their shows?
2: It's pretty frequent. I have we do live music every night or every day, and I have probably about 7 to 9 shows a week. And I would say maybe 1 to 2 a week would be like an AI-generated flyer, like completely AI-generated.
1: When did you start to see that happening?
2: I mean, so when I took over the music program, I was seeing it a little bit because people hadn't really caught on to ChatGPT or Claude or hadn't really caught on. And when people figured out it was free and could do things for you, I would say probably in the last 6 to 8 months, it's been a barrage of just really kind of plain flyers.
1: And it sounds like it's pretty easy for you to tell that they're AI generated.
2: Yeah, absolutely. No, absolutely.
1: What are the telltale signs?
2: So the font, and it's not like a specific font, but it is like a ChatGPT font and it's the same font. It is always the same like message on the bottom. It's like good times, live show, cold beer. It's always generating like the same like, and then there's like this filter that goes over it, and it's kind of like this grainy filter. Sometimes it's sepia, a lot of times it's like the sepia filter. It's kind of grainy. Other times it'll be like bold colors, so it'll be like, make me a flyer but with blue, and then it'll be blue and black and like the banners that go over the top. Like it's really obvious.
1: Huh. Yeah. Okay. So, Jacqueline, you came up with this idea to try to do away with this idea. And it's basically like a matchmaking service, it seems like, right? For bands and graphic artists?
3: That is the concept. So I am always humbled and honored at all these amazing artists I get to witness at the gallery that we manage in Donnell Plaza. And there is a monumental amount of local talent, and I am certain that any one of those artists would be happy to generate original art for a band or a business that would otherwise go to AI. So a while ago, I start seeing the AI flyers come up, and I already knew there were a lot of artists in our community that will boycott your band, they won't participate in the event, and it started getting me thinking and doing more reading and research of my own. So I started to think about from the perspective of the person who is making that AI flyer, like, why are they doing this? Okay, maybe they're in a band. They already put all their time and money into the band. They don't maybe have the art skills, or they're intimidated by the art skills, or it's just the convenience factor. I don't want to think about it. I want to plug it in, and and I want it to come back to me and be done. So I thought, well, how can we bring all of the convenience factor without necessarily taking advantage of artists? So I shopped the idea around first with artists, and I said, hey, if I came to you and said, I need a flyer in 3 days, and you didn't have to make any edits, and could you produce a digital file in a format and size someone needed and turn that around? And they were like, totally. I was like, would that be worth $25 to you, $50? Like, what is that number? And almost everyone was like, 25, I'd do it for free, or I'd do it for 10. And I said, no, I think 25 is fair. Like, you are human beings, and our nonprofit is really about trying to get artists paid opportunities, not putting that financial burden on them when that lifestyle already is very hard financially. And so that, you know, I positively received by artists. So then we started trying it on our own flyers, and I'd pay an artist $50 here or $25 there. Hey, make some original art for this flyer. And it's really well received. And so I thought, well, the artists like the idea. It's working well for us. I happen to be talking to Aranda because we collab on a lot of stuff, and I'll stroll over and chit chat. And I said, I have this idea. And her eyes got wide and sparkly, and she said, let's do it. And she came up with the idea of the shame template. And Aranda, I want you to talk a little bit the shame template.
1: Yeah, let's talk about this, because okay. Aranda, you posted that basically at Yucca Tap Room, if a band submits a flyer that you determine is AI generated, that's not what you're going to post. It's going to be something very, very different.
2: Yeah, because what's happening is because I also handle the marketing, I wear a lot of hats there. And so I just don't have time to recreate flyers for these bands. And so a lot of times I am sharing these AI flyers. That's what they wanted for their show, for their band. And I was like, I can't take this anymore. Maybe I'll just do like a generic flyer. And my talent buyer, Bentley, is like, let's do it in crayon. And I'm like, yeah, but then I got to do it in crayon and take a picture. That's two steps. What if I just make this? So I made this kind of like joke post, like, hey, if you give me another AI flyer, this is what I'm going to do. It's band one, band two, band three, whatever.
1: It says Doors, sometime, yeah. Show, probably $2 signs, yeah. Like cost with two question marks.
2: Yes. Yeah.
1: Like
2: yeah.
1: The most generic thing you
2: and
1: could possibly
2: have. And I use Comic Sans. Like, yeah. Like I use Comic Sans.
1: Add insult to injury there.
2: Yes,
1: huh?
2: Very much. Like this is going to be your flyer if you can't, you know, if you can't just do something, a picture of yourself, whatever. So I didn't really expect it to take off that well. But when I was meeting with Jacqueline, I'm like, what can we do to kind of blow this up and to get people to maybe think about what they're putting out to represent their band? We are a creative space. We market towards artists, a lot of musicians in and out of there. We have a lot of painters and just creative people. We are a creative space. So to use an AI flyer is kind of like an insult to everything that we do.
1: Have you had to use the generic flyer for anybody yet?
2: I haven't used it yet.
1: Are you really going to do it?
2: I think I might, actually.
3: I think we have to now.
2: But I think I have to now, but it would have to be with, like, a band that I knew was, like, game, that had a good sense of humor.
1: Okay. Because we kind of in on it a little bit.
2: I don't want to get in any more trouble.
3: And, you know, I don't know if you mentioned this, but we have enough anecdotal and actual, like, data from observation to say, like, the bands using AI flyers do not have as good of attendance. Like, we're doing this for the good of the community. Mm. Like, you will have more people come watch your show or attend your event if you're using authentic original art, because yeah, people see the AI and it's a turnoff.
2: Yeah, I can actually speak to that. And so obviously I'm a creative person. I'm a musician. I am an artist. And so when I see that, I'm like, eh. But as a business person as well, I noticed that the AI algorithm, right? So the AI algorithm identifies these AI flyers and just downgrades those posts. So as soon as I post these AI flyers that the bands have submitted to me, it doesn't get any views. There is no like interaction with the post. And also I've noticed a direct link between AI flyers and attendance at shows.
1: Aranda, have you seen fewer AI flyers coming in since you started doing this?
2: Yeah. Yeah. So we have a booking process that's of such a way that the way we announce the shows with the flyers, and we have not received one AI flyer since then.
1: Jacqueline, have you heard from maybe people who do similar things to what you do in other cities or states about trying to set up a similar program where human artists can get paid for doing this kind of work?
3: You know, not specifically to the anti-AI art flyer, but I do have a few folks that I'm setting up consultation calls with just to talk about starting third third space, art gallery, community space for creatives. I think the artists just appreciate somebody coming out and saying it, because I think a lot of us have been sitting there watching AI unfold. We're being told about its inevitability, and that can be a little you can feel a little powerless. And, you know, artists have so many obstacles already.
1: Miranda, have you heard from other bar owners or music venues who are either like, yes, let's do this, or what are you doing?
2: Nobody's reached out to me, but definitely a lot of different venues in other states have shared my post or have made similar posts. I've been tagged in posts that were like that. So I don't want to say they like copied me, but maybe I inspired them to be able to speak out. And there have been venues before us that have spoken out and said, hey, quit with the AI slop or whatever. There's definitely been venues that have like taken a hard line. And my line is that I am not anti-AI at all. Like, I think it is great for extrapolating data quickly. Like, there's a lot of things that it can do to actually help us. But in the creative space, I don't feel like there's much room for it.
1: All right, that is Jacqueline Swan, Executive Director of the Tempe Art and Music Coalition. Aranda Martin is one of the owners of the Yucca Tap Room. Thanks you both for the conversation. I really appreciate it.
3: Hey, thank you.
1: And this is The Show.
4: 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We've got Here and Now coming your way in about 10 minutes at 10 o'clock. 12:30, the Daily News Explainer, Today Explained. Well, we had some rain overnight in the valley and a chance for rain across the state today. In southern Arizona, cloudy and windy for Tucson. They'll see a high around 100 degrees. In the northern part of the state, Flagstaff also with a chance of rain. They'll otherwise have cloudy skies and a high of 81. We've got 68 degrees right now in Flagstaff, 82 in Tucson. Here in Phoenix, slight chance of showers again today with a high of 105. It is still 88 degrees at 950.
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1: 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I'm Mark Brody. This year marks the 100th anniversary of the Mother Road. Established in 1926, the historic Route 66 spanned more than 2,400 miles from Chicago to Santa Monica. It was an important migration path for farm workers during the Dust Bowl of the 1930s and served as a precursor to the nation's highway system as Americans became more mobile than ever before. And of course, its signage has become iconic around the world. But one part of its history that's not often talked about is its indigenous history. More than half of those 2,400 miles pass through Indian country, and much of it follows ancient Native American hunting trails and trade routes. But if you see references to its Native American history, they're probably buried in kitsch. Mona Gable wrote about the appropriation of Native American culture for Afar magazine. She's a member of the Chickasaw tribe in Oklahoma. And she spoke with my co-host Lauren Gilger earlier this year about what this looks like on Route 66.
6: It looks like concrete teepees, Indian wooden heads of statues. And unfortunately, a lot of times these artifacts, they misrepresent the particular tribe that they're supposed to be representing. So, for example, there is no such thing as a concrete teepee, and yet there is an entrepreneur who built a series of motels along Route 66 that were concrete teepees.
7: Yeah, a famous kind of wigwam village motel, right?
6: Yeah, exactly.
7: And that misrepresents even what the indigenous history looks like in this part of the country, right?
6: Right, and that's a lot of the problem along Route 66 is, you know, there are 574 registered federal tribes in the United States. And of course, Route 66 encompasses dozens and dozens of those tribes. And yet when Route 66 was built, the roadway was actually built, all that history was really ignored along the route in favor of misappropriating the history or illustrating stereotypes from Hollywood movies.
7: Yeah.
6: And that was sort of the marketing campaign was to draw for us to these sort of romantic images of American Indians.
7: And the Wild West kind of idea, yeah.
6: Yeah.
7: And the history goes back even further than Route 66, right? Like, this is built upon a corridor that existed already of indigenous trade routes, right?
6: Exactly. And it touches on many of those trade routes. It directly goes through some of them, but it also is very close to many of the ancestral trade routes. You have access to all of these incredible cultural resources and natural resources that have been in the area for hundreds and hundreds of years, and in some cases, thousands of years.
7: Yeah, yeah. So there's an effort now to reclaim this history from Indigenous folks along this. The American Indigenous Tourism Association is right. trying to kind of talk about this, especially in light of the centennial. What do Indigenous folks have to say right now about this history and its impact?
6: They're very forthright about it. The people that I've interviewed are very honest about the impact that it's had on their communities and on also their cultural identities and how they've been represented, misrepresented to people coming along the highway. And so that is really why there's this very concerted effort among many, many tribes and, of course, the Indigenous Tourism Association to correct that and to provide authentic experiences to travelers going along Route 66.
7: Right. So what does that look like? I mean, you kind of outlined some places people might consider stopping that have actual ties to Indigenous communities, right?
6: Yeah, exactly. And many of those, I mean, are things that you have heard about, too, are like there are powwows along the route that you can research. You know, there are restaurants, there are lots of nature activities like hikes, especially in places in New Mexico and Arizona, where you have indigenous tribal people who have started businesses. Mm-hmm. And there's one called Navajo Tours USA, which I'm very impressed with what they've been doing. And it's a small operation. And they do tours in some of the most beautiful desert wilderness areas in Arizona.
7: Yeah.
6: So that's not something you would normally encounter if you were just driving along Route 66.
7: Right.
6: Something you would certainly have to look for. But there are also lots of museums. Santa Fe has an area called Museum Hill, which has three museums on top, which all offer some insights into different American tribes.
7: Yeah.
6: You know, the point is these organizations and individuals who are running businesses, they really want to present to travelers an honest depiction, an authentic depiction of whatever their tribe's life was like in that area.
7: Hmm.
6: And we have a new one, actually, that I wrote about in my article. It's the Chumash tribe. They're outside of Los Angeles, up near Santa Barbara. And they have a brand new museum that they took many, many years to build. And it's really a replica. A lot of it is a replica of what the Chumash lifestyle and their villages were really like.
7: Hmm.
6: It's exciting to see this happening because it's like taking back the real history of Route 66.
7: It's really interesting. Can you tell us about the Hubble Trading Post? I've never been here and it sounds so interesting. It's like the oldest operating trading post on the Navajo Nation, you say.
6: Yeah, this story is so odd because it was founded by a white guy who had been trading with Native Americans in different areas. And he had a really good relationship with the tribes that he was trading with. Mostly it was blankets, woven blankets, things like that. And it was owned by his family, I think, for three generations. And now I think the National Park Service is in charge of it, but they pretty much have kept it just the way it is so that there are all these handicrafts and goods that they sell that are all made by Native Americans. And so it's really a wonderful slice of history. And it's really great that it still exists.
7: Yeah. So let me ask you lastly, Mona, just about, you know, as you're talking to folks and visiting these places and writing about this, especially on the centennial of Route 66, which is so celebrated right now all along the route. Right. What do you think the impact of this could be, of this kind of rethinking of the history of Route 66 in not just a, you know, this was bad and we shouldn't appropriate right. these things kind of way, but in a positive way in which we're celebrating that real history?
6: I think that's one thing that the Indigenous Tourism Association, they really hope that people see this as an opportunity to incorporate Native American culture into their travels, and that it will reveal, you know, so much more about Native American tribes than people imagined.
7: Yeah, yeah, in a really interesting way. All right. Mona Gabel, a writer for Afar magazine, author of the book Searching for Savannah, The Murder of One Native American Woman and the Violence Against the Many. Mona, thank you for coming on to talk to me about this. I appreciate it.
6: Thank you, Lauren. It was a pleasure.
1: And that'll do it for this Tuesday edition of the show. Thank you, as always, for being along. Hey, we'd love to have you at our next The Show and Tell event. 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For Lauren Gilger, I'm Mark Brody here in Phoenix. Thanks again for listening. Have a great rest of your day. Hope to have you right back here tomorrow.
4: 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It is mostly clear, 88 degrees in Phoenix, at 10 o'clock.
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10: And I'm Scott Tong. This is Here and Now. Coming up, the latest on reports that the president took a secret flight out of Turkey to avoid assassination threats.
9: Also, the modern world tells us to multitask to succeed. But what if monotasking is the real answer?
11: You can walk and have a conversation at the same time because walking is automated in your brain, but true multitasking is mostly not possible.
10: And
12: lead me on!
10: Detroit is the birthplace of Motown. Marsha Battle Philpott's father had a recording studio where he recorded sermons by the Reverend C.L. Franklin, and
13: Reverend Franklin has this daughter, and she can sing like a grown woman.
10: Aretha Franklin, he recorded her too, coming up here and now.
9: The news is first.
14: Live from NPR News in Washington, I'm Louise Schiavone. Senator Richard Blumenthal says he wants to know details about new reports of President Trump's travel out of Turkey after a NATO summit. The Washington Post reports that Trump boarded Air Force One, clandestinely left the plane, and due to security concerns, traveled out of Turkish airspace on a military aircraft. Blumenthal wants to know what the safety calculations were for journalists and others who traveled on Air Force One.
15: And that's why I'd like to know what precautions were taken to make sure that they were safe flying in an airplane that could have been a target of the Iranians with missiles or other devices that were capable of evading the defensive mechanisms on the old Air Force One.
14: Blumenthal spoke on CNN. NPR has not confirmed this independently. President Trump is clapping back over Iran's latest financial demands to reopen the Strait of Hormuz. NPR's Franco Ordonez has more.
16: It was just a week ago that Trump was boasting that he would soon be announcing an agreement to reopen the Strait of Hormuz. But now both sides are making demands for compensation. Cory Shockey served in the George W. Bush White House. She said Iran has rightly assessed the president's desperation to end the war and is trying to hurt the president politically, likening it to the 1979 Iranian hostage crisis that helped take down another former president.
17: It looks to me like the Iranian regime wants to turn President Trump into Jimmy Carter wants to impose the kind of humiliation on President Trump that they imposed on President Carter.
16: And she says they appear to be succeeding. Franco Ordonez, NPR News.
14: Russia has released former U.S. Marine Robert Gilman, arrested 4 years ago in Russia. The U.S. has argued he was wrongfully detained. The 32-year-old Gilman planned to teach English in Moldova and was traveling when he fell ill on a train and was arrested. Facing disputed charges, he kicked a police officer. Gilman is said to be quite ill. There's a special primary election in Alabama today for several congressional districts reconfigured mid-cycle. This after the U.S. Supreme Court removed race as a consideration for drawing district lines, but allowed for partisan gerrymandering. NPR's Debbie Elliott has more.
12: Joseph Spraggins of Hope Hall is a voter I spoke with. His congressional district changed, and he's skeptical about the new map and thinks it will likely dilute the black vote in Alabama.
18: It has been crazy, and it just seems so unfair because with the representation, the congressional district should be equal to the percentage of the people in that state. With this, it throws everything out of whack.
12: Candidates acknowledge this confusion, and they fear this is going to be a low turnout affair.
14: NPR's Debbie Elliott reporting. Wall Street, the Dow off 93, the Nasdaq off 153. This is NPR.
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20: Good morning. From KJZZ News in Phoenix, I'm Bruce Drummond. Proponents of a ballot measure which would ban transgender students from using bathrooms that don't match their biological sex want the Secretary of State to investigate a website opposing the measure. Supporters of the measure, Prop 318, have a website called Protect Girls Sports in AZ. A competing website called Protect Girls Sports AZ looks very similar but tells people to vote no. Representative Alexander Colladen says opponents have stooped to misleading tactics because their position isn't popular.
21: What father out there wants their minor child, their minor daughter, in a bathroom with somebody with male anatomy?
20: Prop 318 supporters argue their opponent's failure to disclose who's paying for the website is a violation of Arizona's campaign finance laws. Apache Junction police are supposed to only use cameras called license plate readers for official law enforcement purposes, but an officer has quit the force after an internal investigation found he improperly used the technology to locate a family member. Apache Junction Police Chief Michael Pooley says it's illegal for officers to access other kinds of personal information that law enforcement has.
22: We want our officers and our staff to know that if you use this type of technology in a way that it's not meant for, you are going to be held responsible. Right now, it's not a crime. In my opinion, should it be? Absolutely.
20: Pooley said Apache Junction police will continue using the cameras made by the company Flock. Local health experts raising concerns about President Trump's executive order drastically revamping vaccine schedules for children. The order calls for a reduction in the number of recommended vaccines from 17 down to 11. Will Humble with the Arizona Public Health Association says Health Services Secretary Robert F. Kennedy Jr. has tried to change vaccine schedules for children, but those attempts have been blocked in court.
23: It doesn't change what the courts have said, which is, Secretary Kennedy, you can't do what you say you want to do in changing the schedule this way. You've got to go through the regular process.
20: Humble says Trump's executive order likely won't change what doctors recommend. Slight chance for rain today in Phoenix, a high near 105 degrees. It is 88 degrees right now at 10:06.
24: From NPR and WBUR, I'm Indira Lakshmanan.
10: And I'm Scott Tong. This is Here and Now. News today that President Trump secretly switched planes in Turkey last month in a misdirection after an assassination threat from Iran. More on that in a moment.
24: But first to Colombia, where search and rescue efforts are underway after a powerful 7.4 magnitude earthquake shook the country on Monday. More than 100 people are confirmed dead, with over 3,000 missing. That death toll is expected to rise. The major city of Cali sustained some of the worst damage. Joining us now from the capital, Bogota, is Juan Ferrero, the Wall Street Journal's bureau chief for South America. Juan, good to talk to you again.
25: Good talking to you.
24: All right, so you're in the capital about 175 miles as the crow flies from the quake's epicenter in the western province of Chocó. Did you feel the quake there in Bogota?
25: Oh, yes. The quake lasted quite a long time. I would say, you know, we could feel it maybe 40 seconds, 40, 50 seconds. So that's a long time. And of course, there's a lot of a quake that you don't feel, but there's shaking going on. And of course, some of the communities closer to the epicenter were the ones that were really hard hit.
24: Right. Well, what are you learning from the hardest hit parts of the country?
25: Well, we've got about 200 people dead, and there's a lot of people who are trapped under the rubble. It's unclear exactly how many. There have been a number of people who have been rescued. But you have rescue teams across several cities, from Cali to Manizales to Pereira. Those are some of the hardest hit cities where a lot of buildings went down. And so you have fire crews from across the country that are there working to rescue some of these people. And at the same time, well, you have a new government that's reacting to all of this, sending ministers and deploying soldiers and so forth to help, you know, with the recovery efforts.
24: Well, I actually wanted to ask about that because the new president, Abelardo de la Espriella, was just inaugurated a few days ago. How is he handling his first major disaster?
25: Well, yeah, he's been in office. He had been in office maybe 63, 64 hours, and then this thing hit. I think people are pretty pleased by the reaction in the sense that it's been very transparent and they moved fast on this. So they've had people out in the field, in these towns, in these communities, talking about what they're going to do, meeting with local mayors and so forth about the situation. But it's really just the beginning. I think that it's going to be a huge challenge for the government because this is a cash-strapped government. There's a high deficit here. And this is a government that came in part promising austerity, but they're going to have to spend.
24: Well, Juan, as you know, this is the most powerful earthquake centered in Colombia in decades. Back in 1999, there was that major earthquake in Armenia, in the capital of, in the, you know, coffee region, where more than 1,100 people died in Colombia. Have there been improvements in construction or other lessons learned from past quakes in Colombia, or do we expect the death toll to really rise sharply?
25: Well, I mean, that quake that you're talking about was in 1999 in the coffee growing region, which is really sort of the same region. And that quake killed well over 1,000 people. Here we've got about 200 people across a number of different communities. That one in 1999 was mainly centered in one town. I think since then, you know, there have been a lot of improvements in construction of homes and buildings and so forth, because this is an area with a lot of seismic activity. Having said that, there are a number of buildings that have gone down. What isn't clear really is the age of a lot of these properties. I mean, I don't think there's been a clear accounting of that. But certainly, this is a country that's going to have to deal with this in the future, because this is not going to be the last quake. These things happen in Colombia.
24: All right. Juan, you know, as you well know, less than 2 months ago, neighboring Venezuela was rocked by devastating twin earthquakes. More than 6,000 people there are confirmed dead. The need for aid has been acute. What do we know about the help that's going to be needed for the hardest hit parts of Colombia? We have 1 minute left.
25: Yeah, well, I think so far, you know, Colombia did get a lot of offers of help from a number of different countries. But Colombia does have, you know, fire crews and so forth that were sent out into these areas. This is not a country that was hit like Venezuela was. I mean, you have to remember Venezuela's quakes. They were twin quakes. They were close to the surface. The quake here is about the same size in terms of it, how it's measured on the Richter scale, but it was about 60 miles deep. And so this is a less powerful quake.
24: All right. Well, we will be keeping in touch with you to find out about what authorities say are the biggest challenges ahead. And we thank you so much for joining us. That's the Wall Street Journal's South America Bureau Chief, Juan Forero, speaking to us from Bogota. Juan, stay safe.
25: Thank you.
0: The political and security worlds are buzzing with news first reported by The Washington Post that the Secret Service reportedly smuggled President Trump out of Turkey last month after a credible assassination threat from Iran. Democratic Senator Richard Blumenthal is asking for a congressional briefing on the operation in Ankara. He calls it downright scary. We're joined now by retired Secret Service official Paul Ekloff. He frequently traveled with Presidents Obama and Trump as supervisor of the Secret Service's Presidential Protective Division. Paul, welcome.
2: Thank you for having me.
0: The Washington Post initially reported on this elaborate deception that the president boarded the old Air Force One, and that turned out to be a decoy because the Post sources say he stepped off the plane then onto a catering truck, which took him to a different plane. This was because of what the Post calls an Iranian assassination threat. What do you make of this apparent misdirection? Are you surprised?
1: I'm not surprised, and my first response would be, why is this being leaked publicly? What are the motivations of somebody who would reveal this sort of tradecraft? I wouldn't say it's an elaborate ruse. This is the most basic of ruses. It's a basic shell game of, you don't know which limo the president is in. You don't necessarily know what elevator, what room in a building he's in. His schedule is often very, very public. His specific movements, especially in and out of war zones, has historically been clandestine.
0: Which I want to ask you about, Paul, but first of all, if you were still in your old Secret Service job, would you have been in the middle of this, assessing the threat, figuring out the best way to protect the president?
1: Yes, I would have been on the EA team, as we call it, or the emergency action team, that would have made this decision. When you consider that Turkey sits in the center of two current wars, its southern border is Syria, Iraq, and Iran, and its northern border is the Black Sea with the Russian Black Sea Fleet, and just to the north of that, Ukraine. You have to understand that a NATO summit in the middle of two war zones would necessitate very creative thinking.
0: Now, as that was happening, reportedly, on board Air Force One were White House staffers, journalists, who had been told the president was on board. So in this kind of decoy moment, did that put them in harm's way?
1: When the president travels internationally, he travels with at least two aircraft. And the men and women on board, whether it's the Secret Service or even the press corps, knows that they enter sort of a different security environment. As to whether it endangered those on board, the entire trip endangers everyone on board. So my primary concern here is, what presents a bigger threat moving forward? The president successfully leaving a war zone, or releasing that tradecraft to the public and endangering every operation moving forward?
0: Yeah, this is why, you know, folks in your line of business talk so much about sources and methods. You reveal them, they get torn out of the playbook, as it were, by necessity.
1: Well, not necessarily. It's interesting because the president was seen boarding Air Force One and then was seen deplaning Air Force One in UK. All of the rest is speculation and reporting by outlets. Was all of this elaborate tradecraft? Was it a psyop used to make people question which aircraft he was on and thus ensure his safety?
0: Oh, so just to pause you there, Paul, are you suggesting that, I mean, one thing that could be happening is that people are telling the journalists that this happened, and that's the misdirection.
1: Well, it's possible that those people were told a number of things. I'm not saying whether this occurred or not. I have no special knowledge.
0: Okay.
1: I'm merely positing that maybe it didn't, and a certain group was told that he did one thing, another group was told he did another.
0: Yeah.
1: This has occurred, even to my knowledge, back to President Lincoln arriving to D.C. for his inaugural. Which train was he on? He swapped trains to avoid an assassination attempt. President Clinton, as it's been reported, didn't fly an Air Force One into Pakistan.
0: Right. He went in on a decoy plane, right? Air Force One landed, but President Clinton stepped off this plain white jet for presumably the same kind of security reasons.
1: And there is always a threat with what you do. Revealing tradecraft is the biggest threat that this entire story, the plot, that is being missed by the press.
0: Yeah.
1: We are hearing from congressional people that want to be briefed on the threat. Absolutely, they deserve to be briefed. But why is there no intellectual curiosity or outrage that it was leaked to start with?
0: Yeah.
1: I haven't heard that anywhere. I've even heard accusations that the Secret Service leaked it. Who's is put in danger more every day by an increase in vitriol and political violence in the United States? It's my former friends and colleagues in the Secret Service and those who put their lives and bodies on the line between danger and democracy to keep the president safe and the peaceful transfer of power. They have the least to gain from revealing tradecraft.
0: Understand.
1: But sometimes the ability to conduct a ruse is the best ruse itself, even within the Secret Service. During some of these clandestine operations in and out of war zones, not everyone on the president's detail knows where he is or what he's doing.
0: Only
1: those that need to know to affect the security of that operation. I once guarded overnight Camp David with no president in it.
0: Paul, briefly, this flight the president took to leave Turkey, you know, drew a lot of attention back in July because the president reportedly switched from this newer plane given by Qatar to the old Air Force One plane, which was considered more secure, reportedly. In this case, with regard to what we're talking about, did it matter which Air Force One the president boarded in this apparent decoy operation?
1: That's hard to say without revealing or even knowing what the specific countermeasures are on each aircraft. In this case, the aircraft that's being reported is a military aircraft, a 32A, which is a 757 often used by the vice president. But the president himself has also flown on this aircraft in the past.
0: Paul Ekloff is a retired member of the Secret Service's Presidential Protective Division. He frequently traveled with Presidents Trump and Obama. Paul, thanks very much for the time.
1: Oh, thanks for having me.
0: You're listening to Here and Now.
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0: This is Here and Now. You know how every once in a while you meet a person whose family story helps tell a bigger story of a place? I'm talking about Detroit, and a daughter of the city with many titles: cultural historian, former labor activist, author, poet, music preservationist, opera performer.
6: Well, my name is Marcia Battle Philpott, but I am also known as Marcia Music.
0: Marcia Battle Philpott has spent many of her 72 years telling her version of Detroit's story. Its industrial boom, its hollowing out and racial clashes, and now its recovery. It's a complex story with music throughout. See, her father, Joe Von Battle, was a record producer. But let's back up. Philpott's father, like many black men, went to Detroit in the days of Jim Crow.
6: My father was a part of this migration that came here to the north from the south. He was born and raised in Macon, Georgia.
0: Eventually, he got a job at a Chrysler factory during World War II. Detroit back then was the country's fourth largest city, behind New York, Chicago, and Philadelphia. It was peak Detroit.
6: And work was extremely plentiful because it's wartime production. And so it was common for people that were up here, these blacks who had come here, to work one job for 8 hours or 10 even, and then walk across the street to the factory across the street and work in the next job for another 8 or 10 hours.
0: After the war, he got laid off. Auto plants were putting in more machines to replace people, and most black workers had low seniority. So Marcia Battle Philpott's father opened a storefront, Joe's Record Shop, to sell records and to record musicians and speakers.
6: He was very, very successful. Mm-hmm. And he began to have relationships with other record companies and all kind of stuff. But he wanted to record. and he had recorded John

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2: We have a chance of rain today in Phoenix, a high of 105. That's the average for this time of year. We'll drop to about 101 tomorrow and stay pretty close to that through the weekend. It is now 90 degrees at 1034.
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4: Picture this, the Eye of Sauron, but for babies. From American Public Media, this is Marketplace Tech. I'm Megan McCarty-Carino. Remember those grainy old baby monitors? So passe. Today, the modern nursery can be equipped with HD cameras and biometric sensors, all analyzed with AI. The tech can detect hazardous position changes or a blanket covering a baby's face, but also tracks less critical metrics that purport to help optimize infant sleep and health. Sapna Maheshwari recently wrote about this for the New York Times. She's been an avid user of the Nanit smart baby monitor system with both her children.
5: It was suggesting, you know, really like when my daughter should go to sleep next and when we should wake her up and how we should put her down. And it was funny, as I noticed that, I kind of noticed that other apps and products that we were using were doing the same kind of thing. We have a nightlight sound machine called the Hatch, and it's connected to an app on the phone. And the app started offering me a $50 upgrade for, quote, science fact sleep sounds and sleep tips. And when I looked online, I saw there were several other products that were offering things like that. It felt like it was everywhere, just this new wave of AI-fueled advice for parents.
4: With these kinds of systems, they do collect a lot of data in order to analyze that data. Are there privacy concerns here?
5: I will say across the board, these companies emphasize that they do not sell the data. They don't market against it, that their subscription fees that they charge in addition to the hardware or the apps are how they make money. But, you know, as kids get older, I think there are serious questions around privacy. And that's probably more of a question with Nanit in particular, which is the monitor that I've used for many years, you know, which recently raised a bunch of money and said it, you know, it plans to expand the sort of tracking and health interpretation it does for children. And I think its goal, as its CEO told me, is to really be a part of kids' lives in their bedrooms until they get their first Apple Watch, which the CEO told me is typically the age of 10.
4: I wonder if there's also a risk that this kind of technology is attending to, maybe enabling the anxieties of a certain kind of ultra-vigilant parent, you know, and that approach has kind of come under a lot of scrutiny recently, that hypervigilance has a cost for children being less resilient. Do you think this kind of tech feeds into that vigilance or does it relieve it?
5: I think it's so person to person. Do I like being able to see what time my older daughter crawled out of bed in the middle of the night because she saw a shadow? I kind of like being able to see that. Do I want, you know, extensive data on what time she fell asleep every night from ages 4 to 5. I don't think that's something I necessarily want, but that is something that these companies think that people will want and that they do want that.
4: That's Sapna Maheshwari, business reporter at the New York Times. We'll have a link to her full story on our website, marketplacetech.org. Jesus Alvarado produced.

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0: The Daily News Explainer, Today Explained, is just 10 minutes away. That's coming your way at 12:30, and at 1 o'clock it's BBC NewsHour from London. Partly sunny and about a 20% chance of showers today in Phoenix. We're going to drop from yesterday's high of 108 down to the average at 105 today, and even cooler over the next couple of days. 101 expected tomorrow, and will stay in the low 100s through Friday and Saturday.
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4: Funding for Here and Now comes from the listeners of WBUR Boston and the Museum of Science Boston, with live demonstrations and hands-on exhibits that explore the wonders of Earth and space and the science that connects them. 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
5: This is Here and Now. You know how every once in a while you meet a person whose family story helps tell a bigger story of a place? I'm talking about Detroit and a daughter of the city with many titles: cultural historian, former labor activist, author, poet, music preservationist, opera performer.
6: Well, my name is Marcia Battle Philpott, but I am also known as Marcia Music.
5: Marcia Battle Philpott has spent many of her 72 years telling her version of Detroit's story. Its industrial boom, its hollowing out and racial clashes, and now its recovery. It's a complex story with music throughout. See, her father, Joe Von Battle, was a record producer. But let's back up. Philpott's father, like many black men, went to Detroit in the days of Jim Crow.
6: My father was a part of this migration that came here to the north from the south. He was born and raised in Macon, Georgia.
5: Eventually, he got a job at a Chrysler factory during World War II. Detroit back then was the country's fourth largest city, behind New York, Chicago, and Philadelphia. It was peak Detroit.
6: And work was extremely plentiful because it's wartime production. And so it was common for people that were up here, these blacks who had come here, to work one job for 8 hours or 10 even, and then walk across the street to the factory across the street and work in the next job for another 8 or 10 hours.
5: After the war, he got laid off. Auto plants were putting in more machines to replace people, and most black workers had low seniority. So Marcia Battle Philpott's father opened a storefront, Joe's Record Shop, to sell records and to record musicians and speakers.
6: He was very, very successful. Mm-hmm. And he began to have relationships with other record companies and all kind of stuff. But he wanted to record. And he had recorded

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1: And you're listening to 91.5 KJZZ. 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
3: Concerns about dark money in U.S. politics date back years, at least to Citizens United, the 2010 Supreme Court decision that removed barriers on corporate spending in elections. During midterm cycles and presidential races, there's always grumbling about dark money. And this year in Michigan, it sometimes seemed like the whole race. The pro-Israel lobbying group AIPAC spent about $30 million boosting the campaign of Haley Stevens. Her opponent, Abdullah Syed, drew attention to this again and again, and she lost. AIPAC is in a difficult position. Its support can now be a liability, and some people are questioning the way the organization disperses money.
4: I'm going to sound crazy when I say this, but Crush MAGAPAC is affiliated with a different PAC called Save Democracy, and Save Democracy has received $100,000 from United Democracy Project, which is AIPAC's super PAC. So sometimes the layers here are two or three or even four PACs deep.
3: Coming up on Today Explained, the backlash against AIPAC.
5: Live from NPR News in Boston, I'm Josie Guarino. The U.S. military says its forces fired on a commercial ship in the Gulf of Oman after it tried to break a U.S. naval blockade on Iranian ports. U.S. Central Command says a military helicopter disabled the Panama-flagged vessel by shooting missiles into its steering gear after the crew ignored multiple warnings. No casualties have been reported. The U.S. Navy currently has more than 15 warships patrolling the region. A court in Syria sentenced former Syrian President Bashar al-Assad to death for committing crimes against humanity during the country's nearly 14-year civil war. The former leader wasn't in court, having fled to Russia with his family 2 years ago. This is the first verdict since the ousted dictator fled to Russia. Eight other people were sentenced yesterday, including al-Assad's brother, who led an elite army unit instrumental in attacking and killing opponents of the regime. Vietnam is officially heading into space. The Vietnamese aerospace company VinSpace just teamed up with SpaceX to launch its very first satellites in 2026. VinSpace just teamed up with SpaceX to launch its very first satellites

0: their faces and fingerprints before they can enter. The new rule has created long lines, missed flights, and boundless frustration.
1: I don't even have words. It's been 5 hours now. I feel like I'm going to have a nervous breakdown.
0: Hear that story next time on The World.
2: And The World is coming up this afternoon at 2, right here on KJZZ. 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Slight chance of showers today in Phoenix with a high near 105 degrees. It's 92 degrees right now at 12:36.
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4: I'm David Dayan. I am the executive editor of The American Prospect, a magazine about ideas, politics, and power.
5: What is AIPAC?
4: AIPAC started out as a lobbying organization. It was inaugurated in the 1950s. It's seen and has historically been seen as one of the more powerful lobbying organizations in Washington. And its goal is to strengthen and maintain the relationship between U.S. and Israel.
6: I said, it seems to me that we should really be going to Washington, and that instead of sitting here in New York and talking about these things, why don't we make a determined effort? All of us go to Washington, and that was in 1960.
4: They have annual conventions where pretty much everybody across the political spectrum attends and gives speeches.
7: One of the many things that I admire about AIPAC is that you fight for this common cause from the bottom up. The lifeblood of AIPAC is here in this room.
8: When the United States stands with Israel, the chances of peace really rise, and rises exponentially.
4: But something changed about 5 years ago, and AIPAC was not content to just lobby members of Congress. They wanted to influence who actually got to Washington. And they began to engage in the use of super PACs to run advertising and other forms of political engagement in campaigns, and particularly in primary campaigns that determined who actually gets to a general election.
5: Why did they want to influence who got to Washington? Maybe that sounds like an obvious question, but it wasn't happening before, so why did it start happening?
4: One thing that happened is in 2018, we saw the rise of what is known as the Squad. And that included Alexandria Ocasio-Cortez.
9: If you want to know what an unfolding genocide looks like, open your eyes.
4: Ilhan Omar.
10: I believe AIPAC is toxic.
4: Rashida Tlaib.
11: The American people are tired of watching their tax dollars fuel death, destruction, and endless war.
4: People who had very strident views, particularly about the U.S.-Israel relationship. Those progressive Democrats were very successful in winning safe seat races. And I'm not in their head, but it could be that AIPAC wanted to try to provide a counterweight and stop that from happening and use their resources, very prodigious resources, to spend money in these campaigns and to make sure that didn't happen again.
5: All right. So once upon a time, an endorsement from AIPAC was a powerful thing. It could be a huge benefit to a candidate. What exactly did it get you when AIPAC said, this is our guy, this is our gal?
4: I mean, in practical terms, it probably got you $5,000 because that's the limit on a corporate PAC. But because AIPAC was powerful and also a bipartisan organization, getting your name on the list of AIPAC endorsees was something that you could tout in your election. It was something that showed that you had a commitment to what, you know, has historically been an important bond between the U.S. and Israel. I think it certainly wasn't as controversial in the years before 2023 than it is today.
5: So what changed exactly?
4: Well, I think what happened is the war in Gaza is what happened. And

0: And, you know, after October 7th, and we saw what, you know, a lot of people have termed a genocide against the Palestinian people, I think that because of the changing attitudes around the U.S.-Israel relationship more broadly, where large numbers of Americans now view that relationship negatively, I think that has changed what the meaning of an AIPAC endorsement really is.
1: What do we know about how much money AIPAC is specifically spending this midterm cycle?
0: Well, it's a hard question to answer. If you go by the Federal Election Commission disclosures, AIPAC has raised about $100 million this election cycle and has spent in independent expenditures, and that's TV ads and mailers and these kinds of things, has spent about $28 million. But that is an undercount. When I say those numbers, I am going by the specific super PAC that AIPAC has created. It's called United Democracy Project. However, United Democracy Project has sent money to other PACs, about $9 million worth. I think the real innovation here is the transfer of money from, in this case, pro-Israel PACs to these pop-up PACs, these shell PACs that are created specifically for a particular election, and then funded through AIPAC and you know, in some cases, other pro-Israel PACs. They are sort of laundering, in some ways, this money through to other PACs, so those other PACs run the ads, and it doesn't look like it's coming from AIPAC. A perfect example is was the first real major primary state of the cycle, which was Illinois. There were four open seats in the Chicago area that are pretty strongly blue. And millions of dollars went from AIPAC Super PAC, which is called United Democracy Project, into these two pop-up PACs. One called Elect Chicago Women.
2: Alyssa Bean for Congress. ECW is responsible for the content of this ad.
0: And the other called Affordable Chicago Now.
3: Our community is worth fighting for. ACN's responsible for the content of this ad.
0: And those two PACs then funded ads for four candidates in those four open seat races. Now, if you were watching that on television, you would say, hey, Elect Chicago Women, that sounds like a good idea. I'm going to watch this this ad. Or Affordable Chicago Now. I like affordability. The truth is that this money was coming from AIPAC into these ads and supporting candidates that were generally supportive of the U.S.-Israel relationship. Now, those four races ended up, AIPAC won two of them, and they lost two of them. And it was really interesting, I think, where they were successful and where they weren't. In one race up in the Evanston area, it became a big issue that AIPAC actually was behind these ads from Elect Chicago Women and Affordable Chicago Now. And the candidate, she was a state senator named Laura Fine, actually was harmed, I think, in the election by this fact that this got out and that this became a major issue in the campaign.
4: I am a Jewish American who has family.
5: Shut up.
0: And she ended up finishing, I believe, third in that primary.
6: A few minutes ago, I received a gracious call from Senator Fine conceding.
0: Despite having millions of dollars supporting her and behind her.
6: AIPAC found out the hard way. The 9th District is not for sale.
0: There were other races where this wasn't sort of as explicit a factor in the election itself, and those candidates were able to win.
1: This all sounds quite shady, and yet I wonder, how unusual is it for an interest group in politics to be doing something like this?
0: I think it's pretty unusual. It's not something I've seen a whole lot of. We saw it to a smaller degree in some other election cycles 2 years ago, 4 years ago, but it has become a concerted strategy this time. And so there are these pop-up PACs that are specific to a campaign, but also some established PACs that have been around for a while are receiving money from AIPAC and affiliated groups, and using that, deploying that in campaigns. And you can start to like, the mind kind of boggles when you try to figure out where this money's coming from, who it's supporting, where it's intended to go to, et cetera.
1: Last year, Senator Bernie Sanders comes out with a statement. He denounces Benjamin Netanyahu's government for what he says is the, quote, extermination of Gaza. He calls for an end to military aid to Israel. He says people are starving to death. Now, AIPAC attacks Sanders' statement, calling it a hate-filled rant and blood libel, and pointing out that in his statement, he didn't mention Hamas's attack on Israel. So AIPAC is now public in a way that historically it has not been, and it is tying criticism of Israel to anti-Semitic sentiment. Does this help or hurt AIPAC's cause, do you think?
0: Well, I mean, it's a very good question. I think it depends on the messenger. Yeah. But the issue, I think, is that there's a very straight line between how this money is being used, transferred, spent, concealed, et cetera, and a broader critique that I think a lot of Democrats have about money in politics. And so when AIPAC decides, okay, we're going to respond to criticism that, you know, obviously is rooted in what AIPAC believes and the conditions in Israel and Gaza and the West Bank, et cetera, to saying, you know, any criticism of what we're doing is anti-Semitic, I think people who see this as a broader problem about money in politics see that as an extremely cynical take. I don't think that really connects to one of the big reasons why people are really objecting to this, which is that they don't want to see their politicians essentially bought.
1: But it's additionally fraught because there are anti-Semitic tropes where, you know, a cabal of Jews is secretly controlling the governments and finance, right? Like it feels triply complicated.
0: Yeah, I mean, look, I'm Jewish, and you know, in having to cover this, I have to go through, you know, try to follow money from you know, Jewish groups from one place to another, and that can certainly be uncomfortable, and it does add some weight to this issue. But I feel like we are talking here not about somebody's religion, but about a policy. And it's a twofold policy. One is the policy of the U.S. government funding to the tune of billions of dollars the destruction of an entire region, and also the policy of allowing super PACs to dictate who ends up making decisions in Washington.
1: That's David Dayan of the American Prospect. Coming up, 4 years ago, AIPAC spent millions of dollars to boost the opponent of a Michigan congressman named Andy Levin. Levin lost his race. What's he think now?
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7: Slight chance of showers today and tonight, high of 105, overnight lows in the mid-80s, and then down to 101 tomorrow. It is now 95 degrees in Phoenix at 12:50.
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1: I'm Noelle King. 4 years ago, Michigan lost a seat in Congress, and Representative Andy Levin ended up running in a Democratic primary race against Representative Haley Stevens. AIPAC spent about $4 million to help get Stevens elected, and that time she won. I talked to Levin this morning and asked him how he got on AIPAC's bad side.
11: It was a couple things, Noelle. First of all, I think it's just who I am. I'm not just Jewish. I am really like an out there joyously Jewish person. I have mezuzahs on all my doors. I had in Congress, and I was a synagogue president until I won my primary. Then I figured I better resign because I was, you know, when I was going to Congress. And so to have someone like me be so clear about the need to stop warring and start peacemaking in Israel and Palestine, and the strongest voice in the House with the simple proposition that there's no way to have a secure and safe future for my people, the Jewish people in the Holy Land, unless we fully realize the political and human rights of the Palestinian people, that really was difficult for AIPAC, I guess. And then I introduced a bill called the Two-State Solution Act, which by today's standards, when many, many members of the House and the Senate are voting to condition aid to Israel or stop certain aid, military aid to Israel, this bill of mine simply said, we need to do everything we can to bring the Israelis and the Palestinians together to pursue a two-state solution. And there were multiple provisions about helping democracy building in Palestine and pushing for efforts in, among Israelis to work together with Palestinians, those kind of things.
1: Tell us what happened in your primary election in 2022 and the role that you think AIPAC played.
11: They do a very good opinion research, and whatever boosted Haley Stevens or tore down Andy Levin, that's what they did. And they did, mostly they did ads that were very positive about Haley, and they just flooded the airwaves with these ads. I mean, and it's also important to note that it wasn't just AIPAC. I believe AIPAC actually spent about $4.5 million. That's just dark money, though, Noel. They also raised a lot of what's called hard money, or like what people think of as the regular contributions for my opponent.
1: I think people listening are very curious about what it looks like when AIPAC decides you're not their candidate. And I think what I hear you saying is, instead of there being ads saying Andy Levin, Congressman Andy Levin is not fit for the job, or Congressman Andy Levin is you know, bad for Israel, you're telling me instead AIPAC money went to ads boosting your opponent, Haley Stevens. That's what I would have seen.
11: Mostly, yes. Mostly they were positive ads about my opponent. To a regular viewer, it looks the same as any other TV ad that's directly for that person. You know, Noel, they decide how much they want to go negative or how much positive and in what ways based on polling and opinion research like focus groups. So that if you look at all the campaigns that they've been involved in, they go more negative sometimes, more positive sometimes. It really depends on whatever will win for them is what they do.
1: We talked in the first half of the show with a reporter named David Dayan, who's been looking into how AIPAC spends its money. And we talked about how this can become fraught, because AIPAC will say, if you criticize us, essentially it is criticizing Israel or even criticizing Jews. And yet there is also a dark history of anti-Semitism and allegations that, you know, Jews control finance, control all the money, control politics. How do you think about that tension these days?
11: Well, so to me, there's a few strands about this. I grew up in suburban Detroit, right where, you know, in the district, and I faced a lot of anti-Semitism, and people said to me, you can't be Jewish, you don't have horns. or your nose, you've had a big nose, or your nose isn't big enough to be Jewish. And so I've faced anti-Semitism my whole life. This idea that AIPAC pushes that criticizing Israel is anti-Semitic is ludicrous, and it not, just needs to be called out. If you say, push all the Jews into the sea, that is anti-Semitic. But if you say Israel is an apartheid state, for example, I may agree or disagree with that, but that's not anti-Semitic. If you say Israel committed genocide in Gaza, which I think is undeniable that it did, tragically, that you can't say that that's anti-Semitic. But AIPAC definitely pushes that line. And it's not only is it wrong, Noel, but it's harmful to the vital fight against anti-Semitism, which is a real problem in America and other places in the world.
1: Let me ask you about last week's primary election in Michigan. So this was, in some ways, a similar scenario. AIPAC again spent millions of dollars to back Haley Stevens. This time there was a different outcome. Why do you think Dr. Abdul Sayed won that race?
11: Well, there's a lot that's changed in the last 4 years. I mean, but the first thing I want to say is what a fantastic candidate Abdul is. I mean, he's just a brilliant public speaker in a large setting. He's great at retail politics. He built a fantastic ground game. But we're living in very different times. I mean, we have had Israel's war in Gaza. And, you know, the attack by Hamas on October 7th, 2023 on Israel was so horrifying, and it absolutely involved war crimes and crimes against humanity. And you can't say enough negative things about it. But then how Israel responded. And I don't know if you remember, Israel really had the moral high ground there. I mean, after that horrifying attack by Hamas and killing people at music festivals, not only did Israel not take a diplomatic approach and it took a military approach, but it went so overboard that there's no justifying it. But there's something else that's really important about this moment in 2026 in America, and you're seeing it in elections all across the country. Basically, the American electorate is just so fed up with the Republican Party and the Democratic Party, and they feel like their life stinks. And they look at the Democratic Party and they say, well, you're just as bought and paid for as the Republicans or as anybody else. And I'm not even sure what you stand for, right? And so here comes Abdul in this moment where the crisis of income and wealth inequality in our country has hit this fever pitch. But I do think people are fed up with all the money in politics, all the special interests in politics, and AIPAC is really the kind of biggest symbol of that in America in 2026.
1: That primary in Michigan was fiercely fought. You watched it play out. You're aware of this. Did you feel vindicated at all when Abdul Sayed won?
11: You know, people texted about this and said, like, revenge and stuff. I just don't feel like that. I don't have anything against Haley Stevens. And by the way, you could say that AIPAC harmed Haley Stevens, but the reason the election was so close was the tens of millions of dollars they poured into her campaign. So nobody should like bet against the interests that are pouring millions and tens of millions of dollars into American politics, because in general, the person with the most money wins. That happens a lot. And so it's a real credit to the people of Michigan that they went for who they really believe can change things.
1: That was former Congressman Andy Levin in Michigan. We reached out to AIPAC for comment on today's show, and we didn't hear back. Denise Guerra and Peter Balanon Rosen produced. Amina El-Sadi edited. Patrick Boyd and David Tadashore engineered. And Gabriel Donatov checked the facts. I'm Noel King. It's Today Explained.
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7: A high of 105 today in Phoenix, 95 degrees right now at 1 o'clock.
12: Welcome to NewsHour from the BBC World Service. I'm Paul Henley. Coming up, a court in Syria delivers death sentences in absentia to former President Assad and his brother. Assad's cousin, a notorious butcher of the old regime, was in court as he was condemned to death and his victims celebrated.
13: Atef Najib arrested me when I was 15 years old. Thank God that today Atef Najib was sentenced to death. The joy is beyond words.
12: Also, can Colombia's new president, with no political experience, cope with the aftermath of a major earthquake? China's scam marriage industry, and those lucky enough in Europe to witness an imminent solar eclipse scrabble for the right eyewear.
14: Eclipse glasses are really the only way that you can watch the eclipse itself. They are like gold dust at the minute.
12: All to come after this world news.
15: BBC News with Sue Montgomery. More than 200 people are now reported to have died in the earthquake which hit Colombia on Monday. Nearly 200 are still missing. The search for survivors is continuing in and around the western cities of Cali and Pereira, which were among the worst hit. José Carlos Cueto from BBC Mundo is in Cali.
16: Well, it's been difficult. Colombia is not an easy country to bring resources to because the geography is very challenging. It's a very mountainous area. So bringing anything by road has been a challenge. Bringing anything by plane has been a challenge too, as many of the worst affected cities have suspended their flight operations. Cali suspended their flight operation, but they reestablished them yesterday afternoon. But what we can say is that this government has counted with the help of many countries, ally countries, in the case of El Salvador, Ecuador, Venezuela, or the United States.
15: Venezuela and Israel have agreed to re-establish consular relations nearly two decades after they cut diplomatic ties. The dramatic shift in Venezuela's stance on Israel follows the capture by the United States in January of the former president Nicolas Maduro. Steve Jackson reports.
17: The Venezuelan government severed ties with Israel in 2009 in protest at a military offensive in Gaza. The relationship had been hostile ever since, but the toppling of Nicolas Maduro and the handing of power to his successor Delcy Rodriguez has changed the equation. She has been running the country under pressure from President Trump to adopt policies closer to Washington. Israel provided humanitarian assistance following June's earthquakes that killed more than 6,000 Venezuelans. The two countries today issued a joint statement, saying Venezuela's Jewish population had served as an important bridge between them.
15: A court in Syria has sentenced the ousted president Bashar al-Assad to death for crimes against humanity committed during the country's civil war. Bashar al-Assad, who fled with his family to Russia in 2024, was found guilty of premeditated murder. The UN says about 2.4 million Afghan girls have been deprived of second-year education since the Taliban returned to power in August 5 years ago. Anbara Sanatirajan reports.
18: UNESCO said Afghan girls and women should have the right to learn, the right to work and freedom of movement. Afghan girls cannot study beyond primary school, a policy the Taliban justifies with its interpretation of Islamic law. The UN agency says the number of girls denied access to secondary school could reach nearly 4 million by 2030 if the Taliban authorities persist with the ban. They have barred women from universities, public parks, gyms and beauty salons.
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7: Good afternoon. From KJZZ News in Phoenix, I'm Bruce Drummond. A Maricopa County judge granted Arizona Attorney General Chris May's request to dismiss her prosecution of the state's so-called fake electors, but he gave May's permission to refile charges against the defendants in the future. From KJZZ's Politics Desk, Wayne Shutsky reports.
19: In 2024, an Arizona grand jury indicted over a dozen elected officials and other Republicans for allegedly trying to undermine Democrat Joe Biden's victory over President Donald Trump in the state's 2020 presidential election. But in June, the Attorney General's office asked Judge Sam Myers to dismiss the case after he sent that indictment back to a grand jury. At the time, the AG indicated it would continue prosecuting the case, but could not do so within a 15-day deadline to go back before a grand jury. Last week, Myers approved May's request to dismiss the case without prejudice, which means she can refile charges in the future. A spokesman for the AG had no updates on when May's plans to refile or seek a new indictment. Wayne Chutsky, KJZZ News, Phoenix.
7: New research finds that heat waves can rapidly melt mountain snowpacks in the West, and that's raising concerns for the region's water supplies. Researchers call them snow eater heat waves. They happen when high pressure parks over the mountains for several days and temperatures don't dip below freezing, even overnight. So instead of refreezing, the snowpack stays warm and keeps melting. Dan McAvoy with the nonprofit Desert Research Institute co-authored the new study.
20: We found there was basically a doubling of the rate of snowmelt during those days compared to other days.
7: He says these heat waves are becoming more frequent and starting earlier in the spring because of climate change. We're looking for partly cloudy skies, about a 30% chance for some more showers tonight in the Phoenix area, overnight lows in the mid-80s, and then cooling down even more as we head toward the weekend, 101 the high for Wednesday, 100 on Thursday. It is 95 degrees right now in Phoenix at 106.
12: Hello, welcome to the program. This is NewsHour from the BBC World Service. My name's Paul Henley and we're coming to you live from London. First up on the program today, a court in Syria has sentenced the country's ousted president, Bashar al-Assad, and his brother, Maher, to death. They're both living in Russia, beyond the reach of Syrian law. But an infamous former senior security official and cousin of the president, Atef Najib, who was present in court, also received a death sentence following a trial that's lasted 6 months. Najib was in charge of political security in Syria's Deraa province, where the uprising began in March 2011. He was detained last year, and he was convicted of crimes including the intentional killing of children and torture leading to death. The verdicts have drawn widespread support on social media across Syria and have prompted some public celebrations in the country. The transitional authorities are trying figures from the former government both in person and in absentia. These people from the Deraa province welcomed the sentencing today.
13: Atef Najib arrested me when I was 15 years old. Thank God the Syrian revolution prevailed after 15 years. Thank God that today Atef Najib was sentenced to death. The joy is beyond words.
21: First, there were the boys of Deraa and the girls of Deraa. Then came the war and the injuries. Now, I say congratulations to the Syrian people and congratulations to every mother of a martyr who gave her son for this nation.
12: Some members of the Syrian public today. Leen Al-Sadi, who is a producer with the BBC's Arabic service, is in Damascus covering the court case. She's been telling me about the atmosphere outside the Palace of Justice.
22: Large crowds of victims' families gathered outside the court holding pictures of their missing or killed loved ones. People started also massive celebrations, cheering, clapping, crying, and waving flags. Cars also joined the celebration in joy around the Justice Palace, and also similar and bigger celebration broke out in the city of Deraa at the famous Al-Omari Square, where most of the demonstrations started in 2011.
12: Just describe the scene in court. I know you weren't inside, but what have people told you about how the court resolution went today?
22: So what happened in the court today is that the court sentenced the former Syrian president Bashar al-Assad and his top officials to death. They were found guilty of mass murder, torture, and crimes against humanity. The court also ordered an international hunt to arrest al-Assad and his brother.
12: Tell us a bit more about those who were accused.
22: Yes, as I said, it's Bashar al-Assad, the former Syrian president who's now in Russia, and his brother Maher al-Assad, the former military commander, and also Atif Najib, he's Bashar's cousin, and former security chief in Daraa, and he's the only top official present today in the courtroom. There's also other 8 high-ranking officers who fled the country with al-Assad in December 2024.
2: What did the former president's cousin, who was in court, have to say, if anything? How did he react to the sentencing?
22: Actually, Atif Najib stood today inside the courtroom in cage under heavy guard, but before he denied all charges and claimed he was innocent. He's also argued that he left his post in March 2011 and had no power later, but the judge said that Atif Najib showed no regret before sentencing him to death today.
2: There are other ongoing court cases against members of the former regime, aren't there?
22: Yes, the new Syrian courts are continuing to investigate and detray many other officials. There is another cousin who's called Wasim al-Assad, is currently on trial for murder and drug trafficking, and with his verdict expected soon. There's also the former Mufti of Syria, Ahmed Badreddin Hassoun.
2: The BBC's Lean al-Sadi in Damascus. There are many thousands of victims of the president's former regime. Many of them are still missing. We'll hear now from just one family. This is taken from an interview on NewsHour in June. Naila al-Abbasi is a doctor now in Riyadh and the sister of Rania al-Abbasi. For 13 years, her family had been looking for evidence of what happened to her sister, who was a chess champion, along with her sister's 6 daughters and sons. In June, Syria's Missing Persons Commission concluded they were all dead. They'd been killed by the regime. They presented video evidence they'd obtained to the family, and Naila told us what she'd seen. I should mention that what she says is quite distressing to listen to.
3: It's very difficult. The video was devastating, really. It felt like a lightning strike. It showed our children lying on the ground, Ahmed and Timo and Antisar and Ala and Leon, the 6 children, 5 girls, 1 boy. They are very clear and in their clothes. We can recognize them by the very same clothes they were wearing in the last photographs taken before their arrest. There is a black plastic cable tie around their necks. Maybe they had been strangled. Other Dima and Najah, I can see also visible fresh blood on their faces. The 6 was lying on the floor. And watching this video, Annie, it's really, really one of the most painful moments in my life. For more than 13 years, we had held a hope that we would be reunited with them. We never stopped searching or praying for answers. Then suddenly we were confronted with this reality. What made it even more shocking, Yani, it's happened the same day they were arrested on March 11, 2013. We have 13 years working, searching for them, and they have been killed in the first 2 hours. We are convinced and we are confident that Bashar al-Assad, he is the one, he gives the orders to every officers under him to kill even children, even women, even innocent people. He is the one, the biggest criminal. We are confirmed of that, but we will not stop. We will not stop. We will follow. We will continue struggling to bring him to the court.
2: Naila al-Abbasi speaking to the BBC in June. We can hear live now, or rather we can hear from Reem Alaf, who is a Syrian-born writer and a former fellow at Chatham House, the international affairs think tank in London. She's also a board member of the Syrian civil society organisation called The Day After. And she's written a book called It Started in Damascus, How the Long Syrian Revolution Reshaped Our World. I asked her if these death sentences had been the right outcome.
3: I am in the minority to say that I do not believe this is the way this should have been handled. The trial of Atif Najib, which you have explained so well with the witnesses and your journalists on the ground, was necessary. But we had an accused and we had a description of the crimes. We had witnesses, we had victims speak out. And there was the potential for closure for some of his victims, as we saw after with the celebrations when the verdict was read. In the case of Bashar and Maher Assad, his brother, I think that this was a rushed announcement. This was mere symbolic justice. And I believe that the new government is really, you know, struggling with how to deal with the Assad crimes and the legacy that they would leave. I think that this will not bring closure when the entire Syrian population has not listened to the crimes, has not seen the evidence, even though most people know various parts of the massive crimes committed all these years. But really, because of the magnitude of, you know, the war on the Syrian population for all these years, I think it is necessary to have a proper special tribunal, like the ones we've seen in The Hague for several nations coming out of conflict. And this was not achieved in Syria. And there's a lot of people who tend to agree with me that there's selective justice being applied. So this is a huge symbol. Everybody can celebrate even hearing the verdict coming from Damascus, you know, former president sentenced to death. But in reality, it does very little to bring us to trust the judiciary, to understand how we move forward, and to go through this process of accountability that I think all Syrians will agree is needed.
2: And of course, a court in The Hague would not have handed down death sentences. Is that key? Is it the sentences you object to partly?
3: Well, I am personally opposed to the death penalty. I believe the majority of Syrians are not, and believe that in some cases, only a death penalty, a death sentence could, you know, wipe the slate clean and you know, allow people to turn a new page. This is not my biggest worry. Let's face it, Assad is in Russia, a country that has the death penalty. Other places he could be in another Arab country, or for example, in Iran, also have the death penalty. So I don't think this is really the issue. I do believe that we, you know, we all think that when Putin wants to give him back, he will. But the death penalty per se is not the issue. In a country that has seen so much tragedy, I do believe that most Syrians, and myself, you know, I'm not going to be upset if I see Bashar Assad face this sentence. But I think it is the fact that this was done so quickly on the fly, and it was announced with the Atif Najib and the lower rank officials. And we cannot treat Bashar Assad like we treat all the other criminals.
2: Okay, we've touched on some of the terrible, sorry to interrupt, the terrible atrocities committed by Atif Najib. Are you surprised that he didn't get out of Syria when Assad fled?
3: Well, we know by now that Assad fled really with taking only, you know, the money and the people he wanted to take with him. We still don't have the full story of that. So I am not surprised, because he abandoned even, you know, many of his closest associates. So Atif Najib is one of many who simply did not manage to flee with the rest of the higher ranking officials. And he had been demoted after the beginning of the revolution. So I'm not surprised. But I do think that we can expect to see a lot more of the lower level, such as Wasim Assad, mentioned now by your correspondent in Damascus. These are people who are not as high up on the echelon, but who also were part and parcel of the corruption and of the killing machine of the Assad regime.
2: And very, very briefly, we only have a few seconds left, but yes, under no circumstances do you see Assad coming back from Russia?
3: Not at the moment, precisely, especially because Putin does not like to lose. And if he does bring him back, that means he has accepted that he did not manage to protect his associates. And he always takes pride in protecting the people who worked for him, no matter how criminal.
2: Syrian-born writer there, Reem Alaf. 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This is NewsHour.
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7: 97 degrees now in Phoenix at 120.
2: I'm Paul Henley with NewsHour, live from the BBC. President Trump left last month's NATO summit in Turkey on a secret military flight, according to new reports in the Washington Post. Journalists and some of his staff thought the president was on board Air Force One, but he'd apparently secretly switched aircraft before takeoff after US intelligence flagged a credible threat linked to Iran. Mr. Trump is said to have been transported from one plane to another in a catering truck. I've been speaking to Paul Ekloff, who's a former US Secret Service agent. I asked him what he'd made of what had been reported.
6: I was impressed by the tradecraft of my former colleagues in the United States Secret Service, but I had a different take on the entire event than I think the average person. There's a larger security question I think that we're all missing. Everyone is fascinated by the airplane, the catering truck, and, you know, the alleged deception, which I can neither confirm nor deny that it occurred. I'm more interested in who benefits from revealing how the Presidential Protection Division responds to a credible threat. Every disclosed detail potentially helps an adversary understand our capabilities, contingencies, and decision-making.
2: So this kind of thing might happen often. The important thing is keeping it secret. Is that your view?
6: I would say it does not happen often, but it is an option that the Secret Service and others in executive protection always have. There are two limousines in the motorcade. You don't know which one he's in or if he's even in one of those. When the president travels to war zones, there are frequently tactics and techniques that are used to create doubt in an adversary of which aircraft or which movement that he's going to make. What concerns me is the second threat. If sensitive operational information and materials are disclosed by someone with privileged access, that vulnerability didn't end when the president left Turkey.
2: Well, it was disclosed a month after the event. That's different. It's not putting him in immediate danger, is it?
6: I wholeheartedly disagree. It doesn't put him in danger on the ground in Ankara, Turkey. The Iranian threat may have ended a month ago when the president left Turkey, but the threat posed by someone willing to disclose how we protected him may have traveled home with him.
2: What do you think of the fact that the aeroplane was identified as a possible target for attack? The president left it, but the press corps flew on it as a sort of decoy, presumably.
6: Well, this isn't unprecedented either, and threats to Air Force One have been persistent. They even changed the call sign many years ago after Air Force One, when intelligence revealed that adversaries knew the call sign for Air Force One. And I understand the question, but you have to be careful with the premise. If the reporting is accurate, those journalists weren't left sitting in an unprotected airplane somewhere. They were aboard Air Force One, one of the most sophisticated and protected aircraft in the world.
2: Which was seen at the time as enough of a target for the president to have to be removed from it. The Washington Post, which reported this story, is today saying that this security thing crossed a line. It was putting journalists in danger.
6: They were left on a potentially more secure aircraft. Could separating the president from the aircraft have changed the threat calculus? I mean, of course. But the Secret Service's responsibility in that moment is to protect the President of the United States and preserve continuity of government. I don't believe it was that the press was put in more danger at all.
2: Should questions be asked, security questions, about the Qatari-gifted aircraft that the president allegedly transferred to in Britain and went back to the States on?
6: I think there are legitimate questions to be asked, but the 747s that currently act as Air Force One were retrofitted by Boeing and the United States military and the Air Force to carry the President of the United States.
2: That was Paul Ekloff, who is a former U.S. Secret Service agent. The authorities in China are warning of a rise in marriage fraud as scammers target single men desperate to find a wife. The BBC's been to the heart of the so-called flash marriage industry, where matchmaking agencies arrange weddings in a matter of days. The industry sprung up due to the country's stark male-to-female gender imbalance, and vulnerable bachelors are willing to spend thousands of pounds to find a wife. As our China correspondent Laura Bicker reports, this scam is a symptom of a wider demographic crisis facing the country.
8: This music signifies the start of what appears to be a love story. Alongside the romantic soundtrack, 37-year-old Wang Zhuang is pictured smiling and holding hands with his fiancée after handing over most of his life savings to a matchmaking agency.
9: How many women did you meet before you chose your bride?
10: I met seven. This was the eighth. I chose her. Each meeting lasts about 8 to 10 minutes. You see one person around 4 to 5 times.
9: How long after that meeting were you married?
10: About 3 or 4 days.
8: That's why they call this a flash marriage, a booming industry in China. During their wedding ceremony, the pair pledged to build a new life. He also handed her thousands of pounds as a bride price, a traditional Chinese marriage custom. It wasn't long before he realised even her age was fake. He discovered she'd been married 3 times, had 3 kids, and was deeply in debt.
10: When this happens, you feel extremely anxious. I've spent my life's savings. If I include the cost for the wedding, the total damage is close to $74,000. My whole family is turned upside down. My parents blame me. I cannot work. I cannot sleep.
8: He went back to confront the matchmaking firm, only to find the building empty. They too had disappeared with his money.
23: My name is Laura, and I'm a journalist from the UK.
8: We toured a warren of offices trying to find an agency to talk to us. One eventually agreed.
24: Of course, scam marriages affect us. We have an old saying, one speck of dirt ruins a whole pot of soup. We often attend meetings by the local police. If any company commits fraud, it will shoulder legal responsibilities.
23: So after our matchmaker interview, one of his colleagues was not pleased and we had to leave quite quickly. Although he says he is a legitimate business owner, that he's there to try to match as many people as possible and to ensure that his clients have some kind of background check, this is an industry where it's difficult to know, especially after just a few days, who you're marrying.
8: The agencies springing up in Guizhou are a symptom of a much bigger problem. We've come to the countryside to get an idea of the scale of the problem. China is facing a demographic crisis. Up until 10 years ago, parents were only allowed to have one child, and there was a preference for boys. That has left around 30 million men looking for a wife in this country. That's the equivalent of the entire male population of the UK remaining a bachelor. And that is becoming an issue. The party is trying to get more people to get married, trying to get more people to have children, but it's having a limited effect. Women in China can also afford to be choosy and demand a higher bride price. In China, the family line runs through the men of the household. It's seen as a family duty to get married and have children. Fewer marriages mean fewer children at a time when China's population is shrinking. It's a shift that's reshaping society and creating a challenge the Communist Party is struggling to overcome.
2: Laura Bicker reporting from China. This is the BBC World Service and NewsHour.

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2: I'm Scott Detrow. 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
0: This is The World. I'm Marco Werman. Remember in that last story how I said that barbecue is as diverse as it is universal? Well, same deal with restaurants. For example, an Irish pub in Beijing or a Vietnamese restaurant in Berlin. Okay, how about a Philly cheesesteak joint in Tokyo? Yeah, my co-host Carolyn Beeler is a former Philadelphia resident, and when she was in Japan a couple of years back, she couldn't resist the urge to try Nihonbashi Philly. Its owner has lived in the same central Tokyo neighborhood, Nihonbashi, for three generations. Here's Carolyn.
4: Steak sizzles the same in South Philadelphia as it does in central Tokyo. But Kosuke Chujo tells me it is not as easy as it looks to make an authentic cheesesteak in Japan. It's challenging, says Chujo, who's wearing a Philadelphia Phillies t-shirt and baseball hat behind the grill. You can't find good hoagie rolls or cheese whiz here. That's the classic cheesesteak topper. So there's a pot of homemade cheese sauce bubbling on the stove.
5: And these are your homemade hoagie rolls?
6: Yeah.
4: In the dining area, there's a Phillies game on TV, a SEFTA regional rail map hanging nearby, and graffiti thick with Philly references all over the walls. It is a whole different vibe than the glimmering office towers surrounding Tokyo's central train station outside. Sitting down before the dinner rush, Chujo tells me that when he was young, his was a generation looking toward the U.S., from its jeans and sneaker styles to the music. His classmates were listening to Michael Jackson, but he was into the Philadelphia sound. His favorite artist? Patti LaBelle. Love, Need, and Want You, he says, is kind of a theme song.

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1: 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In traffic, there is a crash on the right, 101 westbound near State Route 51, a medical emergency on US 60 westbound near Power Road, and on I-17, that is northbound near Maryland Avenue, there is a crash involving a pedestrian.
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1: Right now it is sunny and 102 degrees in Phoenix. This evening should be 85, partly cloudy, with a slight chance of rain.
8: Live from NPR News in Culver City, California, I'm Duane Brown. In Boston, a federal judge has expanded a court order blocking a key part of President Trump's executive order to limit voting by mail in the midterm election. NPR's Hansi Luong has more.
9: The latest ruling by U.S. District Judge Indira Tawani bans the U.S. Postal Service from trying to finish carrying out President Trump's directives in every state, not just the 23 mainly Democratic-led states plus Washington, D.C., that sued over the order. The judge, who was a nominee of former President Barack Obama, found the voting rights groups that made this request are likely to prove in their lawsuit that Trump's order oversteps the president's authority under the Constitution and increases confusion among voters. Trump's order calls for USPS, which is financial supporter of NPR, to get lists of eligible voters from states and deliver mail-in ballots only to people on those lists. The president has said he issued this order to stop illegal voting by non-U.S. citizens, which many studies have found to be extremely rare. Hansi Luong, NPR News.
8: Russia has released a former American Marine from jail after 4 years of imprisonment. Supporters of Robert Gilman say he was near death and faces a long road to recovery, as NPR's Michelle Kellerman reports.
10: The Trump administration says Gilman was released on humanitarian grounds and the U.S. made no concessions to Russia. Gilman had been jailed on disputed charges of assaulting a police officer. In recent weeks, the 32-year-old was reported to be in a catatonic state, says Kieran Ramsey, a former FBI official who has been working on the case for a group called Global Reach.
11: I would still say he's not ambulatory. He's not walking around with any ease, but he is verbal, meaning he's able to be verbally responsive, at least minimally.
10: President Trump says he spoke by phone to Gilman, whose one request was for a cheeseburger. The former Marine will be treated at a special medical facility in Texas. Michelle Kellerman, NPR News, the State Department.
8: This is NPR.
1: From KJZZ News in Phoenix, I'm Tiara Vian. A judge ruled that Republican lawmakers broke the law when they created informational language for Arizona voters designed to convince them to vote against a proposed school voucher reform measure. KJZZ's Wayne Shutsky reports.
12: Maricopa County Superior Court Judge Daniel Martin said it was wrong for lawmakers to tell voters that if Proposition 212 is approved, it will give initiative organizers the right to go to court and sue participating families if they violate any of the new rules in the ballot measure. Martin concluded that isn't true, and he ordered the Republican-controlled Legislative Council to rewrite its description of the proposal that will be sent to all voters in an informational brochure. It was only a partial victory for the initiative's backers, as the judge rejected several other complaints about the council's description of the measure. A spokesman for House Speaker Steve Montenegro, who chairs the council, said lawyers for the legislature are reviewing the ruling. Wayne Shutsky, KJZZ News, Phoenix.
1: Western rivers like the San Juan are mostly fed by burbling mountain streams, which are themselves fed by groundwater. But as Chris Clements reports, a new study says those tiny streams are in trouble.
0: The study in the journal Earth's Future says if climate warming continues, by the end of the century, headwater streams could have 45% less groundwater to sustain them. Lead author Kalem Mrocek says less groundwater in streams and rivers is a big deal because groundwater keeps them alive during dry periods.
13: And so things like the Colorado, of course, that's if things that are affecting its headwaters are going to have a cascading effect.
0: By studying historical data, he says the peak amount of groundwater in streams is shifting earlier in the year, from peaking in the summertime to early spring, and now even late winter. If the study's predictions are correct, it could translate to way less water in the rivers that families depend on here in the arid Southwest.
1: Chris Clemens reporting from Flagstaff. The Interior Department is conducting a wide review of wilderness rules on public lands. It's examining policies for places with official wilderness designation, but also places called wilderness study areas. Those could eventually become wilderness areas through an act of Congress. But Ben Burr says protections for the study areas were meant to be temporary. He's with the Off-Highway Vehicle Advocacy Group Blue Ribbon Coalition.
14: So now these are just managed indefinitely as essentially wilderness until Congress decides whether to designate them formally or not.
1: Burr's group hopes the Interior Department's review leads to more recreation access. This is KJZZ News.
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16: 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I'm Juana Summers.
17: And I'm Elsa Chang. Of the six states holding primary elections today, a lot of the national attention is on Wisconsin. That's where a self-described Democratic socialist is in contention for governor. A win in a swing state like Wisconsin could build on a series of primary wins for the progressive wing of the Democratic Party. But some people, governor, a win in a swing state like Wisconsin could build on a series of primary wins for the progressive wing of the Democratic Party. But

0: She's made a gamble to use most of her stored water, she says, in the hopes there will be running water tomorrow. Rios does not believe the government's explanation that this is all because of the drought.
1: Esto es pura corrupción.
0: It's pure corruption, Rios says, an opinion many Puerto Ricans share. El Niño has turned this summer into Puerto Rico's driest in more than a century. But the crisis has been made worse because the government has let the island's pipes deteriorate for decades. Its own data shows that 60% of the island's treated water is lost through leaks. Governor Jennifer González's office did not respond to a request for comment, but she has publicly said that water cuts will continue until rain replenishes reservoirs and that officials are working to improve infrastructure. Another neighbor, Yomadil Caban, has her doubts.
2: This government does not give any maintenance a priority.
0: Caban's daughter, Pollyanna, is in the 11th grade.
3: We need water. It's essential to do anything.
0: She often doesn't know if she'll get a shower before school.
3: So it really changes your habits and, like, your structure, day-to-day life.
0: Norma Peña takes me back into her apartment. We check the taps. There's just a tiny little gurgle, but nothing came out. What about the shower? It sounded like a little burp. It wanted to come out, but nothing came out. She's used blue masking tape to seal two of her family's three toilets shut.
4: Because it's almost like having a latrine in your house. And it's very unhealthy having that, so we have to manage that constantly.
0: And in the kitchen, after she or her husband boil an egg, they let the water cool for the dog.
4: See, porque you have to reuse the water, especially the one used for cooking.
0: What's his name?
4: This is Luna.
0: Luna, her name, so she drinks egg-flavored water sometimes.
4: See? Yes. Maybe even us.
0: One apartment building, 10 families navigating Puerto Rico's water crisis, drinking egg-flavored water and finding other creative ways to use every drop they get. Adrian Florido, NPR News, San Juan, Puerto Rico.
5: 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I'm Tiara Vian. The Trump administration awarded billions of dollars in construction contracts last year, part of a mega project to wall off the length of the U.S.-Mexico border. Now, celebrated sites in Arizona are slated to see a double border wall. From the Fronteras desk in Tucson, KJZZ's Elisa Resnick takes us to an ancient Sonoran Desert spring in the crosshairs.
6: We're on a bumpy dirt road inside Oregon Pipe Cactus National Monument, leading to Quito Paquito Springs. It winds through Ocotillo, Saguaro, and the long, skinny arms of the national park's namesake cactus. Marlene Vasquez remembers making this trip as a little girl.
7: We would go the old way and come out right up by Quito Paquito.
6: Vasquez is in her 70s now, and she's Kyachit-Atam. It's a tribe that used to live at Quito Paquito. She would travel to the site to visit the graves of family members with her grandmother.
7: She would be doing everything to fight from them entering and disturbing that area because that was their home.
6: The spring drains into a pond that now sits about 200 feet from the border. A 30-foot steel bollard wall was installed there under the first Trump administration. And now, federal authorities are preparing to build another steel wall there, part of the so-called smart wall system made up of roads, lighting, and surveillance technology.
8: If a wall was constructed 200 feet north of the existing, it would be in the pond. It would be in the retention pond.
6: Aaron Cooper is with the International Sonoran Desert Alliance, a nonprofit in the nearby town of Ajo. He and Vasquez are some of a few dozen community members coming to visit the site before construction happens.
8: We know very little. Information is not free-flowing.
6: A spokesperson says Customs and Border Protection will work with federal agencies to protect Quito Paquito, and the second wall will be built within a 60-foot stretch of land along the border called the Roosevelt Reservation. The Hanna-Atam Nation Chairman, Berlin Jose, says the new wall probably can't be stopped at the spring.
9: The damage is done, and the damage will be done again with the secondary wall.
6: Contractors also plan to build a wall along the 62 miles of border inside the Hanna-Atam Nation for the first time. A lawsuit filed by the tribe to stop that construction went to federal court last month.
9: That's the last piece of area that we're trying to hold on to.
6: That's how protesters feel in the San Rafael Valley, a celebrated biodiversity hotspot southeast of Tucson, where construction firm Fisher Sand and Gravel was awarded more than $1 billion worth of contracts to build two parallel walls. Contractors tore down three cottonwood trees there in July that environmentalists estimate were up to 250 years old.
10: How you doing up there?
6: Protesters like Kate Scott have been camped out inside the last remaining tree for over a week now.
10: We have a tree platform on the upper canopy of the last grandmother.
6: The big wooden platform sits high in the old tree's thick branches. Remnants of the other cottonwoods sit piled on the dirt road where big construction trucks barrel past.
10: I feel that our grandmother stands for our entire borderlands right now and the destruction that's happening.
6: Back at Quito Paquito, the group is quiet as a pair of tribal members sing at the edge of the pond. The steel bollard wall from 2020 is stark against the orange light of the sunset behind them. Marlene Vasquez, the Hiachet Atam elder, says standing here, she feels good. But she worries what will happen next.
7: We need to go ask for help from our Creator. Help us with our cause, because we can't make it without the water.
6: The National Park Service has closed the road to Quito Paquito in anticipation for new wall construction. Alisa Resnick, KJZZ News, Tucson.
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13: 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I'm Kai Rizdal. 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
5: 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And at 6:30, it's the World Business Report from the BBC. 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In traffic right now, there is a crash on the right on the 101 West near State Route 51. A crash blocks the right lane, 101 southbound near Southern Avenue, and a crash on the right, I-10 East near 16th Street. Tonight should be 85, partly cloudy with a slight chance of storms. Right now it's 102 at 350.
14: 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I'm Elsa Chang.
15: And I'm Juana Summers. Since the 90s, Austin, Texas has proudly built itself as the live music capital of the world. But Austin is no longer the affordable college town that it was back then. Many musicians now struggle to make ends meet. As Olivia Aldridge at KUT in Austin explains, an advocacy group helps them get and pay for insurance, even as healthcare costs keep rising.
16: Yeah, what's up, everybody? How we doing?
17: Zach Morgan is a funk keyboardist in Austin. These days, he's pretty established. He plays with a bunch of bands around town. He's 38 and married and thinking about having a kid. But to get started on this path, he needed a big push. That came in 2015 when he lost his job in tech.
18: I was like, okay, well, maybe this is my sign to try the full-time music thing. Step one in that was like, get health insurance again.
17: Coming from the corporate world, it was intimidating to think about figuring out health benefits on his own. He found help from the nonprofit Health Alliance for Austin Musicians, or HAM.
18: That's part of being able to make this whole thing work, I think.
17: PAM subsidizes the monthly insurance premiums for thousands of musicians who buy plans through the Affordable Care Act marketplace. They partner with Central Health, a public agency that provides healthcare resources for low-income residents of Austin and surrounding Travis County. Together, they plan to spend about $4 million on the program this year. Rachel Blair is Chief Strategy Officer for HAM.
19: When you think about the average HAM member making about $30,000 a year, there's no way that they would be able to spend a third of their income on healthcare.
17: Here's how it's worked for the past decade. HAM members enroll in one of the plans that Central Health offers on the marketplace. And if they fall within a certain income range, they'll get a federal subsidy for part of the monthly premium. Central Health covers the rest. Musicians who don't quite fit in the income criteria, maybe because they make a little more, can still get about half their premium costs covered directly by HAM. Blair says musicians who are insured are healthier, and they don't have to worry as much about falling ill or getting in an accident while on the road.
19: That chronic stress erodes our health. It impacts creativity. It impacts a willingness to take a risk, to go out and be a creative entrepreneur, to be a musician, to put yourself out there in a very physical way.
17: HAM's work has become a model for other cities that have live music scenes. Some of them, like New Orleans and Nashville, also have programs for getting musicians health care. In Texas, HAM helped launch a similar program in Denton. That's where the University of North Texas has its top-rated music and arts schools. Roy Orbison, Nora Jones, Meatloaf, and others got their start in Denton.
20: There's a very long history of jazz, weird art rock. The visual arts community here is very strong.
17: That's Jennifer Kapanos, president of the Denton Music and Arts Collaborative. They want local musicians and artists to stick around.
20: More and more people were maybe graduating college and leaving and going to find better opportunities other places.
17: The Denton Group offers a subsidy of $100 a month to help local musicians and artists buy insurance. Back in Austin, the restaurant industry is another important part of the local economy. Central Health just started another partnership like HAM's to help insure waiters, cooks, and other food workers. Kit Abney Spels with Central Health says they like to work with specific industries that already have networks they can tap.
21: I think some people believe that, oh, if you just say it, like, hey, you know, free insurance for you, that people will just come. And that's not always the case.
17: The model does have gaps. In most states, the very lowest income people are covered by Medicaid, not the marketplace plans. But Texas is one of 10 states that did not expand Medicaid, so those people can't get coverage through either option. HAM tries to help musicians in that situation get low-cost doctor's appointments when they can. And for people who do qualify, it's gotten more expensive. Insurance rates are rising everywhere, and Congress decided to cut back on subsidies for marketplace plans in 2026. Rachel Blair says HAM has had to turn people away. The percentage of HAM members who are insured dropped from 95 to 91% this year.
19: While it is a decrease, we feel really proud of being able to stay as high as we are, and we're working to get back as best we can.
17: In September, HAM will hold its yearly festival and fundraiser. Bands will play at grocery stores, parking lots, even on the steps of the Texas Capitol, doing their part to raise enough money to help pay for their health care in 2027. For NPR News, I'm Olivia Aldridge in Austin.
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22: It is a sad week for fans of Jackie and Shadow. They were, of course, the mated pair of bald eagles made famous by a video live stream of their nest high up in a pine tree in Big Bear, California, some 90 miles east of Los Angeles. Rescuers announced Jackie's death early Monday. From member station KVCR in San Bernardino, Madison Ament reports.
23: For 3 weeks, the female bald eagle had been in and out of intensive care at the Ojai Raptor Center in California. Center employees took her in after she was found on the ground near Big Bear Lake, about a mile from her nest in the San Bernardino Mountains. She's not banded, but the organization that ran the live stream says it's her. For at least a decade, Jackie delighted viewers who tuned into that live stream, which beamed her and her mate Shadow's eagle antics 24/7. Viewers got to see her lay eggs, watch them hatch, and see Jackie feed chicks like she is in this clip from April. many of those viewers are mourning now. Ursula Denai, who lives in Los Angeles, has been following the Big Bear Eagles since 2020.
1: Yeah, this is a very personal thing. I feel like my old pet has passed, or a family member or a friend. It is consuming grief.
23: She says that watching the Eagles helped her get through some really tough times in her life. Jackie had been found after fighting with two juvenile eagles. The Ojai Raptor Center said she was not injured in the fight, but was suffering from severe anemia. It's not clear what caused the illness. Jackie was estimated to be about 14. U.S. Fish and Wildlife says eagles can live up to about 30 years in the wild. Her condition improved, then got worse over the last week. Jenny Voisard is with Friends of Big Bear Valley, the nonprofit that runs the live stream. She says Jackie had a superpower.
2: Being able to connect so many different people across the world of different ages and different cultures.
23: Voisard says Jackie helped foster a love of nature for fans all over the world, and that legacy will continue. Jackie leaves behind Shadow, her mate of almost a decade, and several eaglets, including Luna and Sandy. For NPR News, I'm Madison Ament in San Bernardino.

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1: And this is KJZZ 91.5, the perfect mix of BBC, NPR, and KJZZ News. In traffic right now on the 101 westbound at State Route 51, there is a crash on the right. 101 southbound near Southern Avenue, a crash blocks the right lane. And I-10 east near 16th Street, a crash on the right.
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1: This evening should be 85, partly cloudy with a slight chance of storms. Slight chance of storms continues into Tuesday tomorrow with a high of 99. Currently, it's 102 in Phoenix at 420.
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7: This is All Things Considered from NPR News. I'm Juana Summers.
0: And I'm Elsa Chang. There is a blockbuster report from The Washington Post that says security officials were so concerned about President Trump's safety that they smuggled him off of Air Force One and onto another plane. Now, NPR has not independently confirmed all the details, but the idea that White House staff and members of the press were left to unknowingly fly on a decoy plane is a breach of protocol and of public trust. And we are fortunate to have a journalist here at NPR with an intimate understanding of how high-risk presidential travel is normally handled. NPR senior political correspondent Tamara Keith joins us now. Hi, Tam.
8: Hello, Elsa.
0: Hello. Okay, can you just walk us through first, what are the basic facts here?
8: Yeah, this happened last month as President Trump was leaving the NATO summit in Ankara, Turkey. He had flown there on the new Qatari Air Force One, which is luxurious, right, but was rushed into service and doesn't have all the security features of the older purpose-built Air Force Ones. Mid-trip, hostilities with Iran flared back up. That raised the threat level. So just before he was supposed to leave, Trump announced he was sending the new Air Force One ahead so U.S. troops at a base in the U.K. could admire it, which made no sense. So then with cameras rolling, President Trump boarded the old Air Force One, waved from the top of the stairs as usual.
0: Uh-huh.
8: The Washington Post reports he was then smuggled off the plane in a catering truck. Journalists and White House aides who were left on what turned out to be a decoy plane were firmly instructed to keep their window shades lowered for the whole flight.
0: Wow.
8: Then at the base in the UK, out of range of Iran, Trump and the press pool all got back on the new Air Force One, and Trump never let on.
9: Were you aware of any credible threat by Iran against Air Force
10: One? Well, I have a threat all the time. I'm number one on their list before you. But if I go, you go, right?
9: But was there a specific
10: threat today? Perhaps someday you want to change professions.
0: Okay, interesting choice of words there. What did the White House say at the time?
8: Yeah, with hindsight being 2020, it's pretty remarkable to look back at the statement the White House put out that day from Communications Director Stephen Chung. Quote, as the president has said recently, there are many enemies of America who have their sights on him, and we use every tool at our disposal, including distraction and misdirection, to address those threats. Little did we know just how much distraction and misdirection was hidden in plain sight.
0: Apparently. I mean, I have to ask you this, Tam, because you covered the White House for like a dozen years. You were also president of the White House Correspondents Association in 2023. So you were personally involved in planning the press coverage of President Biden's secret trip to Ukraine, right? And that's why I feel like you have a really good vantage point into this. How does all of this normally work? Like, is misdirection common?
8: Yes and no. Take Biden's trip to Kyiv. Two journalists were brought along to witness his perilous train ride to the Ukrainian capital. Everyone was sworn to secrecy. When I was brought in for planning, they even made me take off my Apple Watch.
0: Wow.
8: There's always been a level of cooperation between the press and the White House to make sure that the president's movements are independently covered. But Trump and his team ditched the press entirely and have gone to great lengths to mislead the press and the public long after the immediate danger had passed. The Justice Department even sent FBI agents to serve subpoenas at the homes of journalists who had reported details of why Trump hadn't left Ankara on the new plane.
0: Right. And just explain for all of us why all of this matters.
8: White House journalists traveling with the president actually serve a function for the continuity of government as independent witnesses, so the American people don't just have to take the government's word for it.
0: That is NPR's Tamara Keith. Thank you, Tam.
8: You're welcome.
11: This week, we are remembering a man who changed modern basketball. Don Nelson died on Sunday at the age of 86. Celtics fans will remember the five championship teams he played for in the 60s and 70s, and NBA fans will remember him not only as the second winningest coach, but for his impact on how the game's played. Jackie McMullen covered the NBA for decades with the Boston Globe and ESPN and joins us now to talk about Don Nelson's legacy. Welcome back to the program.
12: Thank you, Anna. Thanks so much for having me.
11: I mean, Don Nelson had just such a profound impact on the league over more than five decades. What's at top of your mind? What set him apart?
12: He was just so innovative. Nelly was always willing to try different things. We look at the modern NBA, and what do we see? We see seven-footers like Kristaps Porzingis standing behind the three-point line. Nelly was doing that decades ago. Mm-hmm. He understood the idea of spacing the floor. They called it small ball back then because they had shooters all over the floor. He also was so far ahead of the pack on international players. People think about Dirk Nowitzki because that was one of the real gems that he drafted for the Dallas Mavericks. He was just well ahead of everybody at looking at the game as a global event instead of just the, you know, the colleges throughout the United States.
11: I mean, this is someone who went from being a successful championship player to a wildly successful coach. Why do you think he was able to do both of these jobs so well?
12: He was a very difficult coach to play for because he was very exacting and expected the most of you. But when the practice was over, he was one of the most easygoing, affable, fun people. I mean, he had a second office at Major Goolsby's in downtown Milwaukee when he coached there, which is a favorite watering hole of locals. And he would sit there and talk with fans. You know, remember too, this is a guy who, when he was coaching in Milwaukee, he started something called Nelly's Farm Fund because he got this very desperate letter from a farmer who had 13 children who was worried how he was going to pay his bills, and raised almost $250,000 to help farmers in Wisconsin. He spent the end of his life in Maui, in Hawaii, and when they had those terrible, terrible fires, he had 20 plus acres of land and opened up his hotel to people who had lost their homes to stay there for free. So everyone could identify him. He was an everyman in many, many ways.
11: Many know him as the pioneer of Nelly Ball, the style of play that was fast-paced and geared towards smaller lineups. How did that style change the speed of the game as we know it today?
12: Oh, it turned the game on its head. Remember now, this Don Nelson is the one who drafted Steph Curry. Think about that now. Steph Curry at Davidson, who everyone thought, too small, can't play in the NBA. He became one of the most transformative players in NBA history, a surefire Hall of Famer. Nelly's the one that drafted Steph Curry. He had a vision for the game that everyone could play. Remember, he was a 6'6" I guess you could call him a forward. He was undersized, guarding people like Kareem Abdul-Jabbar. Mm-hmm. And in his mind, that didn't disqualify him from making a difference in the NBA. He really felt that you could play all this game all different ways. And it didn't have to just be a center plunked in the middle of the key to be successful. And for the longest time, many of his compatriots, if you will, that's how they saw the game.
13: Jackie, how will you remember Don Nelson?
12: Well, he just was one of my favorite people to be around. And, you know, I've covered the NBA. I'm retired now, but over 40 years. And nobody made me feel the way Don Nelson did. You have to remember, I was a young female reporter in a pretty much all-male environment in the 1980s. And Don Nelson didn't care if I was black, white, male, female, or purple. If I knew basketball, which I did because I had played it, and I could talk basketball, and I did my job, and I worked at it, he became my biggest fan, and I became his.
13: That was Jackie McMullen. She covered the NBA for decades with the Boston Globe and ESPN. Thank you so much.
12: Thank you.
0: This is NPR News.
1: 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We're also online and on your phone, or you can ask your smart speaker to play KJZZ. In traffic right now, I-10 East near 16th Street, a crash on the right. A disabled vehicle is on the right on I-10 East near 7th Street. And the 101 southbound near Southern Avenue, a crash is blocking the right lane.
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1: As a new school year approaches, student athletes across Texas are returning to the field for fall sports, even as punishing heat lingers. 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
14: Since the war with Iran began, we found something we didn't expect. America first? Oops. Viral videos mocking Donald Trump and taking aim at Benjamin Netanyahu. But underneath the jokes was a different message. Not that Americans should support Iran, but that they recognize something familiar in ordinary Iranians. I'm Dina Temple-Raston, and that's this week on Click Here.
1: 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This evening should be 85, partly cloudy with a 20% chance of rain. 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
15: Live from NPR News in Culver City, California, I'm Dwayne Brown. It's primary election day in six states, including Wisconsin, where a Democratic Socialist is hoping to capture the nomination for governor, following in the footsteps of other like-minded candidates who've won state races. From member station WUVM, Mayon Silver reports.
16: Francesca Honk's progressive platform has generated buzz among young voters and others drawn to her message, like Timmel Heck.
17: There's the moratorium on data centers. There's Medicaid for all, universal child care. She brings all the things that we need to make Wisconsin a great place again.
16: Hong is a 37-year-old state lawmaker, bartender and chef, and daughter of Korean immigrants. Some of her previous statements have sparked controversy, including about defunding the police and canceling Thanksgiving. She sought to distance herself from those remarks. Wisconsin's outgoing Democratic governor has endorsed Milwaukee County Executive David Crowley. He says he's concerned about Hong's chances against the likely Republican nominee, Congressman Tom Tiffany. For NPR News, I'm Mayan Silver in Milwaukee.
15: Well, federal dollars for Medicaid and the Children's Health Insurance Program will soon expire for gender-affirming care for young people. NPR's Selena Simmons-Duffin reports.
18: The rule was proposed in December, among other actions the Trump administration announced to restrict care for transgender youth. Gender-affirming care for young people is illegal in 27 states. This rule would apply to families in the states where the care is allowed. States could use their own dollars to pay for care like puberty blockers and sex hormones for young people enrolled in Medicaid or CHIP, but those states would not receive federal reimbursement for those costs. According to the final rule, the health agency received 11,000 comments, and more than 90% were opposed to the rule. Selena Simmons-Duffin, NPR News.
15: Stocks fell across the board on Wall Street today. 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
1: From KJZZ News in Phoenix, I'm Tiara Vian. Arizona Governor Katie Hobbs officially announced former Mesa Mayor John Giles as her running mate in this year's gubernatorial election. KJZZ's Wayne Shetsky reports.
19: The New York Times first reported Hobbs planned to select Giles, a former Republican, as her lieutenant governor pick last week. But this is the first time the Hobbs campaign confirmed that reporting. Giles, who served as Mesa mayor between 2014 and 2025, was a longtime Republican who switched to no-party affiliation in May. But Giles' pivot away from Republicans started years before that, coinciding with President Trump's takeover of the GOP.
20: I was a lifelong Republican before becoming an independent because extremists shouldn't stand in the way of getting things done.
19: He endorsed Democrat Joe Biden in the 2020 presidential election, backed Hobbs in 2022, and endorsed Kamala Harris in 2024. Hobbs says the pick shows she's putting the people of Arizona ahead of politics. Wayne Shutsky, KJZZ News, Phoenix.
1: ICE says it plans to deploy body cameras to agents by the end of this month, but whether the public will actually see the footage is another question. KJZZ's Alisa Resnick has more.
21: As the AP reports, ICE's policy, issued in February 2025, says the agency will release body camera footage in the event of serious harm or deaths in custody, but only when it's in, quote, the best interest of the agency. Catherine Hawkins with the Watchdog Project on Government Oversight says not only is there a question of whether the public has access to footage,
22: what there is now this year is a question of whether state and local law enforcement agents who are trying to investigate any use of force or homicide get access to the footage.
21: Hawkins says a policy where footage release is left up to agency heads isn't an effective accountability measure. An ICE spokesperson refuted the AP report and said ICE policy permits expedited release of footage when it doesn't compromise investigations or privacy. Alisa Resnick, KJZZ News, Tucson.
1: New research finds that heat waves can rapidly melt mountain snowpacks in the West, and that's raising concerns for the region's water supplies. Researchers call them snow-eater heat waves. They happen when high pressure parks over the mountains for several days, and temperatures don't dip below freezing even overnight. So instead of refreezing, the snowpack stays warm and keeps melting. Dan McAvoy with the nonprofit Desert Research Institute co-authored the new study.
23: We found there was basically a doubling of the rate of snowmelt during those days compared to other days.
1: He says these heat waves are becoming more frequent and starting earlier in the spring because of climate change.
6: 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Learn more at Duck.ai.
24: 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I'm Juana Summers.
0: And I'm Elsa Chang. The death toll from the powerful earthquake that hit Western Colombia on Monday now stands at almost 200 people. But hundreds are still missing, with many people trapped under the rubble of collapsed buildings. In Cali, the country's third largest city and the one hardest hit by the quake, authorities have imposed a nighttime curfew to prevent looting while Colombia's new president has traveled there to assess the damage. We go now to reporter John Otis in Bogota. Hi, John.
25: Hello.
0: So this was a really strong earthquake, magnitude 7.4. Can you just give people a sense of how widespread the damage is as it looks now?
25: Well, Colombia's two largest cities, Bogota and Medellin, were spared. But the quake struck towns and villages from the Pacific Coast Department of Chocó all the way to the coffee-growing region in the Andes Mountains. Hardest hit were the provincial capitals of Pereira and Pacific Coast Department of Chocó all the way to the coffee-growing region in the Andes Mountains. Hardest hit were the

0: You're listening to All Things Considered from NPR News. School begins tomorrow in the country's second largest school district, with one big difference from past years. There are sweeping new limits on screen time for students. The new rule in the Los Angeles School District comes just a few years after a major push there to bring technology into the classroom. NPR's Sequoia Carrillo talked to LA educators about how they're dealing with the shakeup.
1: Armughan Khan is heading back to school for the eighth time as a middle school science teacher.
2: The beginning of every year has its own sort of anxiety attached to it, but I'm always excited.
1: This year brings a new kind of challenge for him and his colleagues at Cochrane Middle School. They're going old school, turning off the computers and putting away screens.
2: This is going to be a big impact for me. As a science teacher, technology is kind of the backbone of my curriculum.
1: While they were on summer vacation, the Los Angeles Unified School District passed a resolution to limit screen time for all of its students. It's part of a nationwide discussion in states and school districts about how much time students spend looking at devices. Many districts in some states have passed similar limits this year, but the rapid rollout in LA for its more than 400,000 students is unique. Starting this week, first grade and under will have no screen time. And starting in November, the rest of elementary school will have limits, with middle and high school students following later in the year.
2: I would say about 75% of our work was on some kind of screen-based activity.
1: Not only because his students can perform large-scale experiments on their laptops, like a car crash simulator to understand things like Newtonian forces, but also, it's because it's his best option. He has a space for in-person experiments, but no budget for them.
2: I don't feel like I'm being set up for success.
3: We know that there's no perfect solution in how to roll out to a school district the size of ours, right?
1: That's the district's chief academic officer, Pia Sadakotmal. She's overseeing the screen time change and says this year is a transition year.
3: We have one of the first school districts in the nation to adopt a policy at this scale. So we know that we are going to be learning along the way at each phase and incorporating those learnings as we roll out the next group of students.
1: Students will have software on their personal tablets or computers that will keep track of the amount of screen time used per week. Certain things are exempt, like virtual textbooks, but teachers are still trying to figure out where everything else fits.
4: I have more questions than I do sort of immediate concerns around it.
1: That's Kirti Baranwal, a longtime librarian at Clinton Middle School.
4: I think generally screen time limits are good, right? Like, we just don't want kids on screens all the time.
1: Last year, the district banned cell phones, a growing standard for many states around the country. So Baranwal did a lesson on screen addiction and asked her students to report their own screen time. Many came back with 8 or 10 hours a day, even with the ban in place.
4: I was like, when are you sleeping? Like, what is happening?
1: She says for kids who don't have the resources to play on sports teams or attend arts programs, their time outside of school is occupied often by their phone. She, like Khan in his science classroom, thinks just cutting things out only ends up leaving holes.
4: Like, okay, we don't want kids on phones. What is it that we want kids doing?
1: The Los Angeles School District is trying to figure that out. Sequoia Carrillo, NPR News, Los Angeles.